0: the Chiefs and the Chargers.
1: You found the new 1420, Hawaii's news and sports. This is the San Francisco Giants on the new 1420, Hawaii's news and sports. 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

0: ABC News, I'm Dave Packer. Dozens have died after nearly 60,000 migrants crossed into the Spanish territory of Ceuta from Morocco. Many swam. ABC News foreign correspondent Britt Clennett.
1: We know that tens of thousands have already gone back from Ceuta, some voluntarily, some under these bilateral agreements, but they are straining the makeshift centers that have been set up. You know, they have sent in the military to reinforce the border, requested emergency powers, and they are working with Moroccan authorities too. But we are still seeing a stream of people cross that border.
0: Two U.S. officials say President Trump's weighing a round of intense strikes on energy targets in Iran that could begin as soon as this weekend. The Justice Department has filed a motion to dismiss the charges against the former U.S. Olympian who President Trump had accused of vandalizing the reflecting pool on the National Mall. The DOJ saying new documents show the peeling paint is the fault of the contractor. This is ABC News.

0: I'm John Batchelor. I welcome my colleague, Jeff Bliss, in Specific Watch. We go immediately to Los Angeles because what we're looking at here is a recovery from an accident of some days past. It plagues a part of Los Angeles I'm unfamiliar with. It's called Boyle Heights. I'm always tempted to get that wrong because there's something in Boston that vaguely is the same name. I'll go immediately to Jeff to help me correct. Jeff, this is where there was a fire of storage facility that turned into a cloud of toxic chemicals. What is the name of the part of Los Angeles we're talking about? Good day to you, Jeff.
1: Good day, John. It's Boyle Heights, and it's in East LA, predominantly Latino, on the middle to lower end of the economic scale, but still an established neighborhood. It's been there for decades and decades, you know, probably even more than a century. And it's an area that has oftentimes been kind of an afterthought for politicians. They go there to make sure that they're flying the flag and that you know, they want their votes and we're all there for you, but they often get put aside. And of course, this fire and the cleanup afterwards has helped highlight the problem there, that they don't get the attention they need. They're working hard to clean up the more than, you know, several million pounds of rotting, spoiled food that was in this refrigeration complex that burned. But as you point out, this fire burned for more than a week. And Karen Bass was out of town again when this was all happening. She was busy opening the Obama Library. And then she had been kind of weekly showing up in WEAK afterwards. She wasn't really a force. And so people are saying, here we go again. Every time we have a disaster, she's not there to make a difference. And since then, they've been having problems with all the food that is spoiled, either because of the fire or because it's no longer refrigerated. And if you can imagine millions and millions of pounds of food going bad in your backyard, you get an idea what it smells like, especially in the hot summer sun. And this has now become a smell, a stench, that has covered many square miles in the downtown and East LA area that's really caused a lot of problems. And you have related health problems as well, because you have vermin infestation. The rat population is just exploding, and the fly and insect problem in the area is also exploding. People are very worried about what the health situation is going to be as a result of this fire.
0: And it's not going to get any cooler, correct? We'll tuck in the story about the heat dome. Is that centered around Los Angeles or the whole of the Southwest?
1: The whole of the Southwest. We have an extreme heat warning going on. You know, starting as a heat advisory right now, but then going to extreme heat warning. So we had a period of time there. We were in the high 90s, low 100. It's dropped down into the 80s, which made it feel like spring here. But we're headed back up to over 100 over the next week. And people are really, really worried about that. Plus, you have high surf coming in from the hurricane. A lot of this weather is being pushed forward by a hurricane to the south of us right now off of Mexico. And so you've got high surf, high humidity, and high heat.
0: About Boyle Heights, there was evacuation. Have those people returned to their homes, or are they still dishomed?
1: There are a number of people that are out of their homes still, but that's because of the toxic after effects. And honestly, the reports I've seen and the video clips coming out of there is it's just the smell is so overpowering, people can't live there. So they're being housed elsewhere. I can't tell you if it's because of an emergency declaration or they're doing it on their own. That was an early problem. People that are being pushed out of the area by evacuation orders, and yet there was nothing there to help support them in their efforts.
0: A detail about Los Angeles that's important here. I want a good news story about L.A. is the lifeguards. That surf that you mentioned, the offshore storm, is pushing big waves and big undertow towards the beaches of California. Now, Jeff is big kahuna some days, and I've teased him about a 40-foot wave coming his way. Surf's up. But the other day I saw a wave that Jeff sent me. I thought it was at least 30. Jeff said, nah, 12. Okay, fine. Clearly. But the lifeguards of L.A., they are attractive young people, and they wear a red bathing suit and worry about their noses getting sunburned. But they also do a great service. and rescue lots of people, especially on days like this, Jeff, right? With beautiful hot skies and Big Sur.
1: You're exactly right. And it's all up and down the coast of California. The information I had sent you was just an example of what they do. Just last Saturday, LA County lifeguards made almost 1,200 rescues. And, you know, that doesn't account for Ventura County, anywhere going north, or San Diego and Orange County to the south. But it gets very busy. And you get people who come out to escape the heat who aren't used to ocean conditions, especially the big ones like we're dealing with right now. And then you throw in regular problems there with, you know, people who were under, you know, substance abuse problems. You know, we have fighting on the beaches. You have all sorts of things where lifeguards are responsible for, or just, you know, performing first aid for somebody that stepped on a pop top or something. But it's a, you know, it's a busy job. Lifeguards have an unenviable job because almost every water rescue they do, they put themselves in danger as well.
0: Yes, and the good news is the lifeguards are well paid. To my knowledge, there's no labor dispute. And they have a busy task to do because that storm is pushing waves. The wave we're going to follow is north to Seattle. I've held back on this melodrama because I don't have

0: since, it revealed the fact that the police chief of Seattle was not in Seattle for this festival, which is itself highly unusual. Learned later that he was at a conference, I believe, in New Orleans, of police chiefs. However, from there, this tumbled into a story of missed opportunities, delayed explanations, and the mayor, always a good story because the mayor is a rookie mayor, Miss Wilson, someone who has been celebrated as Democratic Socialist of America. At the same time, she's very pleasant to hear, but not the person that you would say, grab the microphone and keep it, keep talking. There was nobody at the microphone for hours and hours. Now, I don't want to get lost in the details, Jeff. At some point, the mayor confronted the police chief as to why he was in town. What happened then?
1: Well, let's kind of revisit. This happened during the annual Bite of Seattle Festival, which attracts hundreds of thousands of people to the Space Needle area, that very lovely park and commerce area people are familiar with because of the Space Needle, which is I was just there a few weeks ago. And it's a food festival. And like I said, it draws hundreds of thousands of people. And in this case, some of the people that came out brought guns with them. And the one that they did arrest happens to be a 15-year-old juvenile. But there's one that they're still looking for, apparently. And this feeds into the whole story. So Sean Barnes, who's the police chief, who was appointed by the previous mayor after a scandal involving a previous police chief, actually does not reside in Seattle. He lives in Chicago and commutes to Seattle, and we're just learning that it's not as frequently as people hoped. And certainly, he's been out of town before when there have been other problems. Now, this time, he was at a police chief's conference, Black Police Chief's Conference in Dallas. And because he was out of town and because this is all going on, and Katie Wilson, who's the mayor of Seattle, didn't really know what to do, there was a big delay in getting people up there to talk about it, more than 5 hours. And, of course, during an emergency situation where they're still searching for this gunman and this gunman or gunmen, and they may be out among the population, people were hoping for some kind of information, something to be communicated during the crisis. And when they did show up, Katie Wilson did a very poor job of answering for herself. And when the police chief was confronted with, you know, why were you out of town and, you know, you don't live here, that type of thing, he almost fought with one of the reporters. And so it was, of course, as they say, a very bad look. And that has since rolled out for a lot of criticism for him and for the mayor. And now the mayor has fired the police chief. But we haven't heard anything more from the chief himself.
0: The reason that this is so peculiar to me is that Jeff has helped me understand Seattle's been in turmoil for some time about leadership. This goes back to the pandemic days. Wasn't Seattle always in the news because of disruptions in the street, young people confronting vehicles? Was that Seattle or Portland? I can't remember, Jeff.
1: Well, it's actually both, but Seattle has this reputation that certainly goes back decades with its coziness with socialism. It has a statue in town, a memorial to Vladimir Lenin, believe it or not. But it really got a lot of notice beginning in the 90s with the famed battle for Seattle, the anarchists, the people in black coming out and fighting the globalists. And it has only grown since then. It's become a real hub for anarchists and Antifa and other type of movements like that. And so during the BLM riots and after that, you had things like CHAD, which was the name of this encampment that these rebels controlled in part of Seattle. And there have been all kinds of riots and other problems there since then. And there's been a problem as that's happened, as homelessness has grown there, and as the administration has become more liberal, it seems like there's been a lot of hands-off when it comes to pursuing crime. Certainly the defund the police movement has had a strong hold there. So these are some of the problems that are attendant to this, and certainly related to what we saw over this past weekend.
0: Is Katie Wilson someone who says defund the police?
1: She has before, that's for sure. She has certainly been squarely with that group. But because, as you point out, as a member or supporter or endorsed by Democratic Socialist America, that's one of the key, you know, one of the key pillars of what they believe.
0: There's much more turmoil in the big cities of the Pacific Coast, Seattle and Los Angeles, and the heat dome settling over the Southwest. How to learn? with the CC Wi-Fi 3

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0: I'm John Batchelor. Jeff Bliss is Pacific Watch, and we leave the events of California and the West Coast for the campaign of Gavin Newsom. I have observed Gavin Newsom over this last year and come to understand here in the East Coast that he's a very prominent player for the Democratic nomination for presidency in 28. He has all of the stops along the way, from San Francisco to the governor, to lieutenant governor, now governor. And he's launched some very well-planned campaign appearances. He published a book and lots of attention, and he polls very well here in the East Coast. But this is an opportunity for California to roll out information I didn't know about Gavin Newsom. And now the LA Times, which I subscribe to because I enjoy another look at the world, is, I think it's the LA Times, who's published an article about the former girlfriend, mistress, I don't know what the correct word in California is. He was not married. He was divorced at the time from another celebrity, and he was mayor of San Francisco. His best campaign manager with a wife. Well, Jeff, I don't want to tangle this. What happened?
1: Well, back in 2007, Gavin Newsom's manager, campaign manager, and very good friend, his wife, Ruby Rippey, and Gavin got together, and they began this affair that lasted for a while, quite a while. And eventually they broke it off, and, you know, that came to light a few years later when he was running for governor. People tried to shame him with it, and he said, look, yeah, I did wrong. He had actually admitted back when he was mayor that this had happened. The campaign manager had, you know, decided to divorce Ruby Rippey, and, you know, was very vocal about his anger toward Gavin Newsom. Of course, their friendship ended long ago. But finally, Ruby Rippey has come forward now, certainly as Gavin's prominence has grown, and as his story, his autobiography, Man in a Hurry, Young Man in a Hurry, has come forward. He talked about it, and she said, wait a minute, we need to correct the record here. So she had an article that appeared in Vanity Fair, and of course now it's been serialized or broken up by, you know, and published by groups like the LA Times. And she says, there's a lot of things in Gavin's story that aren't true from what I remember. And let me tell you what happened. And it comes off as being very careless. You know, the governor came off as being very careless and being very, you know, well, whatever, you know, maybe will be, and at times even being cruel to Miss Rippey. And so you have people coming forward saying, wait a minute, I thought this, you were all for the Me Too movement and for women and all that. That doesn't seem like you were. He's been fairly silent on it, saying, look, it was a bad thing. I admit to what I did, and that's all I'm going to say about it. But also coming in for criticism is the first partner, as she's called, Jennifer Siebel Newsom, who said some untoward things toward Ruby Rippey after the affair and since. And people are saying, wait a minute, you're shaming this woman. You're doing all the things that men used to do to women. I thought you supported women. So the Newsoms have not come off very well in the past week or two with these articles or this story that's come out. I don't know how much water it's going to hold when he really gets into running for president. But right now, it's not been a good week for the Newsoms.
0: Well, Jeff, I'm assured that if Mr. Newsom is successful to become the nominee and the presidency, we'll have another melodrama at the White House. You know, there's always the worry that after anything this melodramatic, the Trump people, that there'd be a letdown afterwards. But if it's Gavin Newsom, you know, as the world turns, here we go again. Start the organ music. This is Pacific Watch. Gavin Newsom is going for melodrama in chief. I'm John Batchelor.

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7: ABC News, I'm Dave Packer. State and federal officials are working to determine who's behind a series of cyber attacks against water treatment facilities in Minnesota and other states. Some evidence points to Iran, but President Trump, he doesn't believe that.
8: I would blame it on Minnesota and the governor, the corrupt governor of Minnesota. They like to say, oh, it's Iran. Iran should be so lucky. Iran's got bigger problems than worrying about Minnesota.
7: Minnesota's Governor Tim Walz, he pushed back, blaming the Trump administration for taking an axe to federal agencies that fight cyber attacks. Two U.S. officials say President Trump's weighing a round of intense strikes on energy targets in Iran that could begin as soon as this weekend. The Justice Department has filed a motion to dismiss the charges against the former U.S. Olympian, who the president had accused of vandalizing the reflecting pool on the National Mall. The Trump administration is now blaming the contractor for the peeling pool liner paint. This is ABC News.
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0: I'm John Batchelor. I welcome Professor Richard Epstein of the Civitas Institute. He teaches law at NYU and the University of Chicago, writing most recently about a breaking news story in New York. It's called the pied-à-terre tax. I read from coverage most recently. New York City's pied-à-terre tax was designed to extract money from second home owners wealthy enough not to live in the city full time. A side effect no one planned for, it's pushing middle class and working homeowners, people who already live in their houses, into estate planning conversations they've never had before, at hourly rates they've never had to pay, for advice the wealthy have had access to for generations. I stop there because the whole thing is a mystery as to what the pied-à-terre tax intends, what its goal is, and how tangled up it is in New York City real estate. Richard, a very good evening to you. Write for Civitas Institute, at the least, that what Mr. Mamdani, Mayor Mamdani, is putting forward discriminates between a house and a condo. That alone puzzled me because I thought the whole thing was about the rich people. And now we have this additional observation from Politico that it's not rich people, it's everybody in New York, given the swollen real estate costs. This law, pied-à-terre tax, it looks unfair. I know I'm not using an articulate lawyer term, but it looks unfair if you're going to punish the least of them, that is people who live on Staten Island, with the most of them, that is people who don't live here and have multi-million dollar condos. Why is City Hall doing this, given the complication? Good evening to you.
1: Well, I think their deficits are larger than they want to acknowledge. And I think it's easy to try to victimize people by calling them essentially freeloaders on the city. But let's go back. When they said this was not planned or intended, that's baloney. If you look at the tariffs that are stipulated, they are listed as follows. You have one rate for homes and another rate for condominiums and co-ops. The taxes on co-ops and condominiums begin at $1 million, which is a one-bedroom place, right? And they're five times the rate of what they are on houses. This is not an unanticipated consequence. This is baked into the explicit statute and the way in which this thing is worded. So everybody is sitting there, and they're trying to figure out, are we or are we not? Well, you have to make this that available in some way. And the mayor has interpreted this by saying, I could put out a list of 940,000 homes and say that each of them is going to get a letter from me. And they're going to burden this upon them to show that they're not subject to this particular situation. This is extremely difficult to do because the only values that we have right now are those which are put on the tax rolls for real estate purposes. And those numbers are always some kind of multiple of the actual value subject to various kinds of discounts of one form or another. So there's absolutely no relationship, typically, between the rates of tax that are put in those rolls and the fair market value of the units if you want to sell them. And there are all sorts of clever reasons why people give to have two sets of books. But now those two sets of books are becoming one set of books. And so what's going to happen is if you start looking at this thing, there are going to be many people who are going to be hit with very unfavorable valuations under this type of situation. And how are they going to get out of it? Well, the sensible thing to do would be to require them to actually do assessments on each home. That's very costly. So what they're going to do is to put the burden on these homeowners to prove that they should be out from the tax. And this is extremely to do because now you have to get a professional evaluation on this, which would cost you $10,000 or $15,000, to avoid a tax which essentially is $40,000 a year on a $1 million condominium, which is everybody in New York City. So this is not an accident. And the tax rates on the Ken Griffins of this world, who should not have to pay anything, well, those tax rates are one-fifth what they are in the condominium. That's in the tables. I sent you the piece from Civitas, and there they are listed. There's an article which I quote, I think it's right, but which says that this thing is effective as of January 1st, 2026. Very fine piece by Holland and Knight, some serious lawyers in Florida with lots of branches here, there, and the other place. Well, if that's true, if there is a retroactive activity, then these people are already into 25 grand at the least before anything happens unless they get their names off of it. Well, what's the second home, you ask? Well, it turns out nobody really knows. Now, what's the difficulty here? There's a very common pattern with respect to real estate. You get four children, and their parents have a home, and the kids decide not to hold it, and then they're going to divide the ownership. Well, when you divide the ownership, it's not as though everybody's going to be there at the same time. What happens is they have informal arrangements where I will take Christmas and you'll take New Year's Day and I'll take so 4th of July, and each of us have 2 weeks in the Senate. And all these people are going to be using this. And the question is, does that make this thing a second home for some of them? And for which of them? And how? It's also, if you look at the statute, the word they say is non-primary home is the place that's going to be governed. Now, what does that mean? Well, it means, first of all, you could have more than one non-primary home. But there's nothing which says that if the non-primary home is in New York City, you're exempt from the tax if it turns out your main home is in the city. And they start talking about carpetbaggers, but the statute applies to people whose both houses are in the same city. So what happens is they pay real estate on two houses, get the services associated with one, and then they're hit with this extra tax because they're treated as interlopers when they're all people there. And there's nothing whatsoever in this bill which has tried to adjust or to deal with these things. All there is just a torrent of abuse for the most ignorant mayor in the world. I think he now earns that title. Mr. Slick, Mr. Mandami, is saying all this stuff. And he can't answer any of the objections. So there's going to have to be lawsuits. And I think that some of these lawsuits will succeed. The difficulty of making that prediction is both the federal courts and the state courts and the city of New York are bonkers in many cases with respect to these things. Remember, this is the second fiasco that's going on in the city with real estate. And the other situation is essentially rent stabilization and rent control for various units. Right. And what's happened is the mayor has stacked the board with his friends. They take advantage of a statutory loophole incorrectly, and they announce there's going to be no increase for 2 years, notwithstanding the fact that all your bills are going to increase in the next 2 years. Well, that was a taking as far as I'm concerned, but the Supreme Court refused to look at it. The Second Circuit wrote a simply dreadful opinion on when it said all that's there. The only person who's willing to take it on is Justice Thomas, and he has absolutely the wrong approach. He wants everybody to get reevaluations unit by unit. Those reevaluations cost you a minimum of $5,000 to $10,000, and they'll get you a $100 per month rebate if you're lucky and win on it. Nobody has done it since he suggested it. You need a per se rule. So New York City is about to give itself one of the worst hosings imaginable. What the mayor should do if he had any humility and even a modicum of sense, what the governor should do if she had either, is to say, look, this thing is not going very well. They don't want to have egg on their sage by basically repealing a law, you know, just shortly after it gone into effect. What they will announce is we're going to put everything off for at least 1 year. And that includes the dates on which things are due, the starting date of the tax. And we're going to re-engineer this into a way so that, in effect, it doesn't have this gross overload, including a change in the notification system and so forth. That's what they have to do. Will they have the courage to do it? And my view is they're both sufficiently bullheaded that it's no. There's another point, just to unwind about this. The mayor says everybody here is entitled to parks and schools of the highest order. They want people who don't use them to pay for them. That's the standard socialist kind of trap. We get redistribution to us by putting these taxes on you. And so go ahead, John.
0: I want to mention another practical thing that you went past just a moment.
1: Fast.
0: People vote with their feet, and you provide these statistics. This is the New York City has the same number of billionaires today that it had in 2013, yet that number is a smaller percentage of the nation's total billionaires, down from 12% in 13 to 8.7% in 22. The revenue losses from this exodus are about $12 billion per year, which dwarfs Mayor Eric Adams' modest deficit of $380 million for 2025, a deficit that is scheduled to rise to some unknown figure over 10 times that amount for fiscal 26 and beyond. That is your detailed analysis of even before Mamdani was in office, that the city is losing revenue because billionaires vote with their feet. Mr. Mamdani says nothing in the announcement about how he's going to reverse that trend.
1: Well, the governor says she's going to ask them to come back into this web in which they're going to be hit with knives.
0: That's
1: and
0: not
1: shit.
0: A serious response, Richard. That sounds like she's being clever.
1: Well, that's the whole point. It's not a serious. It's completely frivolous. I mean, this woman has lost her mind. She purports to be the same fiscal conservative by stopping an increase in real estate taxes. She's got the economy exactly wrong. If you make everybody pay that tax with, say, a 10 or 15% increase, it's not going to go through. So what she does is she says, you can put a select tax on. Every select tax I've ever seen in my life blows up with a very short order.
0: Tax to rich is a select tax. It's the rhetoric of a select tax.
1: No, it's this. For example, some years ago, they put select taxes on the sale of jewelry and the sale of yachts, right? Because these are things that only rich people own.
0: Right.
1: Well, it turned out they were wrong. Most of the people who own yachts have them modest income. They treat them as their essentially their only home. And so what happened is the sale of those yachts, when the tax went on, went down by 90% because they didn't get their market. What happens, they did exactly what Mandami is doing here. They take Ken Griffith and they say, look, this guy's got this huge yacht. And that's true. And there's probably 5% of the yachts are worth $5 million or more. But they're probably 95% of them are places worth $500,000, $750,000, $1 million, roughly the cost of a house that you would buy if that were your sole place of living. But they didn't know that. And they didn't know it about jewelry. So the jewelry tax killed everything. No special tax ever worked. And the whole point of the general tax, which they rejected, is the moment you announce a 10% increase in real estate taxes, people are going to start screaming at you and you're forced to take it back. But that's a good sign, not a bad sign. What's happened is the taxes in New York essentially cost far more than they provide in benefits for the people. The governor and the mayor started to talk about the reform of the real estate laws. But what happens is the mayor should have said first, we're going to basically change the permitting laws, so it's not going to take you 2 years and $100,000 to get a permit to build a single-family home or whatever those numbers are, and they're high.
0: Richard, in terms of another detail that's coming up, you suggested as you go very quickly over this, to determine the value of these properties is going to take a long time, and there's going to be an argument about it.
1: We have no idea because they don't know what they're doing. They assume that they could get most of the names off. But everybody who's on that list loses $10,000-$15,000 just by virtue of being on it.
0: Well, and the rule for $1 million or greater,
1: 4% tax.
0: But less than $3 million, 4%. So there's a huge incentive to be worth $999,000.
1: Yes, because the tax is not on the overage, it's taxes goes from the first dollar. And at every one of those breakpoints, I think the highest tax is something like 5% per year. So that's a couple $100,000, whereas everybody else that we're starting to work with, on the other level, they're paying a much lower rate. It's a regressive tax. The guy who gets the best deal is, in fact, our good friend Ken Griffin. Now, what's so crazy about this is that when you start knocking this stuff out, everybody starts to leave, and it's not only that, nobody will come. And so at this point, nobody's going to buy.
0: So the market value of the properties plunge because of
1: the tax. Yes, and look, that's another nasty issue. Do you do the valuation as if the tax does not exist? Do you do the valuation taking into account that the tax is there? And it's a real vicious circle because if you take into account the tax is there, the property goes down below the level. It's below the level and it's not taxed. The values start to go up again. Tax it, don't tax it, whatever it is. These values, by the way, within a six-month or a year period, can vary widely. And with the real estate tax, it doesn't make that much of a difference because the market's relatively stable. But in this case, you got a cliff. And whenever you have a cliff, if you're on one side of it, you're in hell, and the other side of it, you're in heaven. And the very fact of the tax means you don't know where you are. And you notice when I wrote that paragraph, I didn't say what the tax deficit would be under Mandami, right? I said it's just going to be 10 times as large or more. I couldn't tell you, and I looked at multiple estimates. Nobody knows what the answers to these questions are.
0: Richard, we've got other fires we must rush
1: to put out.
0: Professor, this story is going to be a long time coming. Professor Richard Epstein, writing for the Civitas Outlook at the Civitas Institute, University of Texas at Austin. I'm John Batchelor.

0: 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Now get up. All your gear that's on the ground, that's what you're not going to have in a fight.
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0: I'm John Batchelor. Professor Richard Epstein is here to help me, an amateur, make sense of the news. There's a man, the Deputy Attorney General of the United States, Mr. Blanche, who has been proposed by the President to be the Attorney General. He's associated with a deal that makes me difficult. It's difficult to say aloud, but as I understand it, the President sued the IRS for revealing something of his taxes once upon a time. The President then decided that in order to win the suit, he was going to pay himself some enormous amounts of money and also give himself the freedom never to be covered by the IRS again, or his children, or the companies he's associated with. This all puzzled me because it looked like the President dealing with the President. And however, Mr. Blanche was in the supply chain, and Mr. Blanche signed the document, particular document, that said the President will never be pursued by the IRS for past or future or present taxes or irregularities. As an amateur, Richard, that puzzled me because the Deputy Attorney General does he have the power to sign away the authority of the United States of America? I was unfamiliar with this. Please help me.
1: What happened is, out of the mouths of the babe comes words of wisdom. You may think you know nothing, but you essentially have nailed the problem. The only thing that's wrong with your analysis is that the situation on the ground is actually worse than it turns out to be. The settlement that they'd had was not approved by any court, and it certainly benefited Trump in giving him full power to distribute 1.77 billion houses to whatever whom he wants to do. The other thing they did is they announced in the bill that he's not subject to tax on that money, which in fact is also incorrect. If what you do is you get this kind of money and then you put it into a trust, what you do is you have to pay tax on receipt, and then you worry about the deductions when you figure out how the Trump is going. This is not a charity. This is a situation in which he's paying off his friend. And if you looked at the standard IRS definitions under Section 170, I think, this would not fit under any of those definitions. So he's a crook. The President's a crook, and this other guy essentially is abetting it. It's even worse because the way they got to the number was to essentially misread the data and misread the very cases on which they're alive. The question is, what counts as an incident for which you're entitled to receive, say, $1,000? And it's clear in the statute that every person who reads it is not the operative test. It's a question of how many periodicals it goes through. And if there are only two major journals from which everybody reads everything, you've got two incidences, not hundreds of thousands of incidents likely settled. And no court ever passed on this thing. I think there's going to be a prosecution of Mr. Blanche to disbar him. That case is amply justified on this record. His conduct is nothing short of scandalous. What is so frightening about this is the Republicans are in so much fear of Donald Trump that what they should do is rise up in ISIS indignation and say, you can't debase the office in this fashion. None of us are going to support you. But instead, you get two lone holdouts, one leaving and the other being basically primaried out by Trump supporter Greg Hackson, doing all this stuff. And they're doing the Lord's work. General, I can't think of a worse bunch of piranhas than the Democrats when it comes to these dealing with appointments. And on this issue, they're 100% correct. This man is not fit to take that
0: position. So Blanche signs a document that has no meaning?
1: No, it has meaning if you allow it. It should be invalidated, and then people take it to court, and they've already been in a situation. No, he purports to have the office, given the fact that he's acting attorney general and vice president. What Trump wants to do, which is scandalous, is he says, I'll just leave the status quo in place until the next year, which means that he's still deputy attorney general and acting attorney general. And then next year, well, I'll put it forward again, and maybe the Republicans will give it to me.
0: 30 seconds. Does this need to go to a court, or can it just be left?
1: It's already been in court, and everybody has said it's bad. Okay, this is essentially, just to be blunt about it.
0: 30 seconds, Richard. Is it going to work?
1: The definition of impeachment is a misuse of public funds for private benefit.
0: Go ahead.
1: As a fiduciary duty, the president has committed an impeachable offense. And if it turns out the attorney general has violated his public trust, he should be disbarred. And the two of them are hanging fast as if Trump is a genius on this thing. This is a disgrace. And so you imagine what we've talked about on the show. Two of the most wretched human beings on the face of the earth, Mr. Mandami and Mr. Trump. You wonder why this country's in trouble? No further.
0: Professor Richard Epstein, I'm John Batchelor.
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15: From ABC News, I'm Dave Packer. At least 57 people have died after nearly 60,000 migrants crossed into the Spanish territory of Ceuta from Morocco. Many swam. ABC foreign correspondent Britt Clennett.
16: We know that tens of thousands have already gone back from Ceuta, some voluntarily, some under these bilateral agreements, but they are straining the makeshift centers that have been set up. You know, they have sent in the military to reinforce the border, requested emergency powers, and they are working with Moroccan authorities too. But we are still seeing a stream of people cross that border.
15: Two U.S. officials say President Trump is weighing a round of intense strikes on energy targets in Iran that could begin as soon as this weekend. The Justice Department has filed a motion to dismiss the charges against the former U.S. Olympian who President Trump had accused of vandalizing the reflecting pool on the National Mall.
17: Now, the U.S. attorney in Washington, D.C., Jeanine Pirro, told the court that while evidence was presented to the grand jury that damage to the reflecting pool was caused by vandals, including who they said was David Hearn, leading to this indictment, Pirro said that it was not until after the return of the indictment that the Department of Interior provided additional documents to the U.S. attorney's office indicating that the damage was the result of the contractor.
15: ABC's Catherine Falders. It's been 6 months since 82-year-old Nancy Guthrie was abducted from her home near Tucson, Arizona. Now the Pima County Sheriff's Department sharing details in those ransom notes, hoping it will lead them to the kidnappers.
18: Both notes contain the same Bitcoin address, and the author also claimed to know details from Nancy Guthrie's house, saying her white smartwatch was left at the foot of the bed and a backyard floodlight was destroyed. Investigators tell us those details are accurate, and the sheriff says labs across the country are working to untangle a mixed sample of DNA from as many as four people, and they're not giving up trying to trace those notes.
15: ABC's Aaron Katursky. You're listening to ABC News.
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15: Family and friends gathering in New York Friday to say goodbye to a sergeant killed in an Iranian attack.
21: As the war drags on, the human toll growing. 28-year-old Staff Sergeant Angel Rampersad, who was killed in an Iranian missile strike in Jordan, laid to rest.
22: My daughter was a real hero, and I will miss her dearly.
21: At least 685 U.S. troops have been wounded and 18 killed in action.
15: Donald Trump's personal attorneys are challenging a ruling earlier this month that sought to discipline them over the deal for the now dead $1.8 billion anti-weaponization fund.
23: A judge earlier this month criticized Trump's lawyers for attempting to use the court to legitimize a deal to create a compensation fund for purported victims of government weaponization, as well as immunize the president from IRS audits. Trump's lawyers dropped the president's $10 billion lawsuit against the IRS over the leak of his tax returns to broker the so-called settlement. The notice of appeal comes as the Trump administration has refused to amend the settlement paperwork, jeopardizing the confirmation of Acting Attorney General Todd Blanche. Peter Harlambous, ABC News.
15: Former Congressman George Santos will pay $35,000 and forfeit thousands in alleged winnings. This after the federal regulator overseeing prediction markets found that he engaged in manipulative activity over whether he would or would not attend the State of the Union address earlier this year. Dave Packer, ABC News.
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24: New Harvard University research finds that following certain healthy diets may help support brain health over time. Researchers looked at several popular eating patterns, including the Mediterranean diet, DASH diet, and the MIND diet, all ways of eating that emphasize fruits, vegetables, whole grains, healthy fats, and lean proteins while limiting red meat and ultra-processed foods. People who most closely followed these diets had lower rates of cognitive decline as they aged, including for memory, concentration, and thinking skills. Experts say following a plant-based diet may help reduce inflammation and support healthy blood flow to the brain. The study also suggests consistency over time matters and may be the key to reaping long-term benefits. So the bottom line, healthier food choices today may help support memory and brain function in the years ahead. With this Medical Minute, I'm Alex Stone.
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0: I'm John Batchelor. The American GDP, the economy, K-shaped perhaps, but the GDP came in disappointing from the second quarter. What does it mean for the road ahead? On the road with Jim McTague, former Washington editor of Barron's Magazine, now a novelist in Lancaster County, on a road trip to the Midwest, actually particularly to Kentucky and Ohio, driving Route 71, he tells me, across Pennsylvania into Ohio. We're going to go with Jim because it's summertime, and are people spending money? Are they on vacation? Are the waiters or waitresses or hotel keepers happy? Jim, a very good evening to you. You're driving west to Owensboro, Kentucky, on the Ohio River. First of all, the price of gasoline when you left. What did you fill your SUV with?
1: Oh, I left from Lancaster, Pennsylvania, and I went to Costco and filled my SUV for $4.09 a gallon, which was, for Costco, is astronomical. I topped it off so that I could make it to Ohio, where gas is only $3.69 to $3.79 a gallon.
0: On the Pennsylvania Turnpike, was the traffic heavy? I'm particularly interested in truck traffic.
1: I had no white knuckle driving the whole 12 hours I was on the highway each way. I thought truck traffic was pretty light.
0: All right, we're into Kentucky now on the Ohio River. Where did you stop?
1: Well, I stopped in Owensboro, Kentucky, which has one of the most beautiful riverfronts in the entire country. A caveat, when you get away from the riverfront, it's just a like 1950s-looking industrial town. But it has new hotels. The hotels on the waterfront, and there are some in the interior, nice ones, cater to tourists visiting Holiday World, 18 miles away in Indiana. It's one of the oldest amusement parks in the country, and it attracts a million visitors every year. It's like the Disneyland of middle America.
0: And you spoke with the hoteliers in Owensboro. What'd you learn about traffic?
1: Well, it's amazing. When I checked in on a Saturday night, the hotel was packed because there was a baseball tournament, youth baseball tournament in town. Sunday morning, 72 families checked out of the hotel, and then it was practically empty. And the people who work at the hotel told me the hotel business has been dead during the week. You know, there are a few exceptional weekends where you have the amusement park visitors, but its business has been terrible during the week. I went to the Walmart Supercenter to buy some almonds for my trip. I heard employees there complaining about the lack of business. I talked to one of the employees. He said retail business at the Walmart Supercenter has been dead for over a month. So, you know, Owensboro is a blue-collar city. It has a lot of people who supplement their incomes with state and federal aid. A lot of them work in a healthcare system, which, as you know, uses a lot of federal dollars. Those people are not shopping. One clerk explained to me that you see a lot of activity the first week of the month when people get their welfare checks, and then they disappear completely. So I would say the economy in a blue-collar city, Owensboro, is in trouble.
0: That's the K-shaped economy you're seeing, correct? The high end is spending money,
1: yes,
0: but the low end is not.
1: Yes, and let me mention, there are no data centers in Owensboro. It's Trump country. This is ironic. They've had protests against data centers, and nobody has even proposed building a data center near Owensboro, Kentucky. There were rumors, unsubstantiated, of people accumulating parcels of land. And so this caused 75 people to show up at City Hall and protest movements. And they have a one-year moratorium on data centers, again, that aren't even proposed. So it's really backwards thinking in that part of the country.
0: They're protesting something that doesn't exist?
1: Yes, it's like a Twilight Zone episode I remember called The Nightmare on Elm Street, where rumors of an alien invasion end up with the neighbors suspecting one another of being from outer space and killing one another. I mean, it's the same kind of phenomenon in Owensboro, Kentucky.
0: I'm beginning to think, Jim, look at Columbia Borough in Lancaster County. the poorest borough in the county, rejecting the data center that's offering them $800,000 a year just to exist in what you describe as an industrial zone that doesn't have anything going on in it. And they rejected it. So the communities that are most marginal are the ones that are protesting and rejecting the data centers. That's contradictory.
1: It is. They're buying all the fear stories. These are the people with the most to gain, and they're making themselves losers in the new economy.
0: They think AI is going to come in and take away their waitress jobs?
1: You know, I don't know. They think, like, the real estate around the houses around the site in Columbia are over 100 years old. They're falling down. On a good day, they might sell, one might sell for $200,000, but I doubt it. There's no way that the data center is negatively impacting their real estate. So I just don't know where their heads are on this. They're buying into the horror stories that we've seen in the newspapers.
0: All right, let's go to Jeffersonville and find out a different ending. Where is Jeffersonville?
1: It's in Fayette County, Ohio, along Route 71. It's east of Columbus. Amazon is building a huge data center there. Honda is building a huge storage battery plant. Frito-Lay is supposed to come in. There is a lot of economic activity because farmers there about a decade or more ago, when the highway was built, saw that they were in a great logistical area, and they bought up all the land and they put in utilities, and lo and behold, we've had this AI revolution. It's a perfect spot. And I go into a pancake house there, and the waitress, who makes $5 an hour plus tips, which

0: are also lacking in imagination. There's a gold rush going on around them, and they have no idea how to capitalize.
1: Amazon's building a data center. Honda's building a battery center.
0: A battery plant for storage batteries, which will probably be bought by the data centers.
1: Both those organizations train people to work at their facilities.
0: They do, and Meta has a plant, a boot camp in Columbus, which isn't that far away, to train people to equip them with skills to help build data centers. So, these people will capitalize on the boom. The waitresses who are just overwhelmed by progress are just going to be left behind.
1: What's Jeffersonville look like?
0: Well, where I stopped along the highway, it's a big nothing. It's there's a discount mall. First, I went into a Jimmy Dean restaurant, and there were five waitresses behind the counter, and I sat there 10 minutes and nobody even looked at me. So I left and I went to the Pancake House, and they were much more accommodating. But, in terms of it's a discount mall, and that's about it. You have to go further in. There are about 25,000 people in the whole county. It's a prosperous county. Only 30% of the people make under $50,000 a year. So, I think it has a great future.
1: Jim McTague on the road, stopping in Kentucky on the Ohio River and in Fayette County, Ohio, where there's a lot of building going on. We have a data center for Amazon, cloud-based. We have a Honda battery factory, and Jim says that Meta's nearby training. We're headed back to Lancaster and looking at that part of the economy. I'm John Batchelor.
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0: I'm John Batchelor with Jim McTagg on the road. Jim is the former Washington editor of Barron's Magazine. Once a reporter, always a reporter. Question, question, question. Jim's been on a road trip, first to Kentucky, along the Ohio River, Owensboro, and then to through Ohio coming back to Fayette County, Jeffersonville, where there's much building going on from major Silicon Valley associated businesses. So that's Amazon building a cloud data center. That's Honda building a battery plant that would be green technology. And Meta training people in Columbus. That is pure Silicon Valley. That's Mr. Zuckerberg. However, we're back now in Lancaster, which has a diversified economy. It has data center. It has Costco. It has tourism. It has the retired and healthcare and novelties. And it's good for shopping on the weekends. So we're back in Lancaster. The weather was rainy, but now it's cleared. What's the economy look like to you this week, Jim?
1: John, let me add that we're the largest unirrigated agricultural county in the whole United States, so we don't have a water problem, and we have a big pharmaceutical industry as well.
0: And the Amish live there, raising very good food, yes.
1: And the Amish are shrewd, so very shrewd business people. The economy's okay here. It's uneven. I mean, there's weakness, and again, it's a K economy. Retailers are feeling the impact, but in terms of restaurants and tourism, we're doing okay. We have a lot of senior citizens, and they have deep pockets, and they're keeping a lot of restaurants afloat. Again, in Lancaster, you mentioned the Columbia Borough, which is Trump country. This is perplexes me, because I was talking to a local politician about opposition by the Republican base to data centers, and he tried to blame the Democrats, saying Democrats don't want to talk about men and women's sports. They don't want to talk about abortion, so they're looking for a kitchen table issue, and data centers is it. But the Democrats aren't really talking about it. The Republicans are. The Republicans in the State House are introducing bills that would layer red tape on data centers and raise taxes on data centers. Remember Reagan and supply side and cutting red tape and cutting taxes? So I don't, it's apparently they feel that they have to give up their Republican principles and act like Democrats to get reelected by Republicans.
0: Jim, Governor Shapiro said he wanted to make Pennsylvania the data center state. Now, Virginia's way out front, but catching up can be done. You're saying the Republican representatives in Lancaster County reject data centers?
1: It's the whole state. They claim they're trying to give local municipalities more leeway to chart their own future and not get steamrolled by data centers. But when you look at the bills the Republicans are introducing throughout the state, and it's supported by our Republican state representatives, it raises taxes. It makes them report electrical and plumbing usage to some pencil-pushing bureaucrats. I mean, it's just layering on red tape and taxes. And again, this is anti-supply side, anti-Ronald Reagan. It's completely out of character with the way Republicans should be acting.
0: And $800,000 from that data center in Columbia Borough for the government, which is... You tell me that it's hard times in Columbia Borough for the schools.
1: Yeah, Columbia bought a 40-acre airstrip, a former one. They spent, $3 million or $4 million on it, and they're in the hole because they don't have taxes coming off of it, and there's upkeep. And a bidder came in and offered $8 million for the property and build three small data centers, each the size of a Walmart supercenter, which is about 200,000 square feet. We haven't seen projections on tax revenues. We can assume it would be over $1 billion a year. Columbia Borough is a basket case. Its school system is failing. It's in the hole. it might have to raise taxes on local people if it seems to think that some boutique manufacturer of drones is going to buy the property, and that's pure science fiction. So again, these are Trump blue collar Republicans just scared to death of the future and reacting irrationally.
0: All right, let's stay with Lancaster. The tourists are there. You've seen them during the week, or were you away?
1: Well, I was away on the weekend, but they're here during the week. We have Dutch Wonderland amusement park, and Hershey Park, which is a huge amusement park, is about 20 miles away on a super highway where everybody drives 70 miles an hour. So a lot of family, and we have Sight and Sound Theater. It's a Christian themed theater. So we have families here all summer long. It's a close vacation if you're in Philadelphia or Baltimore or New Jersey.
0: And you would say the economy is uneven?
1: Well, it's okay. Let's say it's steady, but it's not as robust as it was a year ago. So, you know, it's good, but it's not great.
0: And the data center that you do have was embraced by the county and is going to open in 27 and pay you, what did you say, $2 million
1: a year? Yeah, approximately $2 million a year and create about 200 permanent jobs. And the irony here is Lancaster City is the only Democratic stronghold in the entire county, and they embrace the data center. So, again, there's the irony. You know, the blue-collar Republicans are scared to death of these monstrous data centers, and the liberals in Lancaster City saw a good deal, and they embraced it.
0: And what you saw in Ohio, what you saw in Kentucky, is that the future's already here. It's not evenly distributed, but it's getting there. Big buildings going up, and a lot of people anxious about the future. Why not? Jim McTague.
1: Yes.
0: Jim McTague, former Washington editor of Barron's Magazine. You'll learn a lot more in the countryside than you ever can in a big city. I'm John Batchelor.

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6: Scholarships limited by race, segregated graduation ceremonies in dorms, professors labeling students as oppressors based on skin color, gender, or religion. This is DEI in action, divisive, toxic, and un-American. Dr. Martin Luther King Jr. dreamed of a nation where his children would be judged not by the color of their skin, but by the content of their character. DEI turns that dream upside down. But there's hope.
7: ABC News, I'm Dave Packer. Dozens have died after nearly 60,000 migrants crossed into the Spanish territory of Ceuta from Morocco. Many swam. ABC News foreign correspondent Britt Clennett.
8: We know that tens of thousands have already gone back from Ceuta, some voluntarily, some under these bilateral agreements, but they are straining the makeshift centers that have been set up. You know, they have sent in the military to reinforce the border, requested emergency powers, and they are working with the Moroccan authorities too. But we are still seeing a stream of people cross that border.
7: Two U.S. officials say President Trump's weighing a round of intense strikes on energy targets in Iran that could begin as soon as this weekend. The Justice Department has filed a motion to dismiss the charges against the former U.S. Olympian who President Trump had accused of vandalizing the reflecting pool on the National Mall. The DOJ saying new documents show the peeling paint is the fault of the contractor. This is ABC News.
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0: I'm John Batchelor. In November 1957, the New Statesman magazine in Great Britain, J.B. Priestley, the novelist and playwright and broadcaster personality, wrote Britain and the Nuclear Bombs and this paragraph. In plain words, now that Britain has told the world she has the H-bomb, she should announce as early as possible that she has done with it, that she proposes to reject, in all circumstances, nuclear warfare. There is the beginning of the program to ban the bomb, right there. All the marches, all the signs, all the anger, all the success of the 1960s in treaties and negotiations, the 1970s in treaties and resolutions, comes from that article in the New Statesman. What's important here is, from there till this moment right now, there is no peace. There is contest. Ban the bomb versus those who understand deterrence and practice it. I welcome my colleague and my teacher, Peter Husey, of the Gold Institute for International Strategy. He is a fellow at the National Institute of Deterrence Studies. Peter, a very good evening to you. Ban the bomb. Ban the bomb, yes, sir, comes out of the 1950s and the anxiety over bigger and bigger explosions in the atmosphere, in the Soviet Union, in the United States, in Nevada, going on all the time. And then, suddenly, the Soviets had a satellite in orbit, 1957, the Sputnik. We know now that it was pretty much a beta, a demonstration. But the Eisenhower administration immediately came to the opinion that they can put a bomb in that and drop it on us any time we want. You have a new article that says there was more anxiety than that, because Curtis LeMay, the chairman of the Joint Chiefs of Staff eventually, but also Air Force Secretary, Air Force General, testifying to Congress, told them, hey, we've got bombers. We can carry nuclear weapons. There are 14 bases. If they're eliminated, we have no nuclear weapon. What are you going to do about it? Therein lies the problem. Peter, how did the Congress react to General LeMay? How did Eisenhower react to Sputnik the next year? What becomes of this anxiety about nuclear weapons in the 1950s? Ban the bomb versus Congress, what are you going to do? Good evening to you, Peter.
1: Good evening. When Curtis LeMay said that, he said there are 14 storage areas where we put our nuclear gravity bombs, and the Russians could just take out those rather than, and even if the airplanes were dispersed, the airplanes without bombs aren't any good. So while Congress said, yes, let's look at this, it wasn't until Sputnik a year later that really energized things. Eisenhower created NASA. He said, we got to get into not only the space business, but the missile business. And a gentleman by the name of General Bernard Schriever, who was an Air Force general, was given the job basically along with some others. Go see if we can launch a ballistic missile from a submarine and see if we can launch a ballistic missile out of the ground in what is called a silo, as opposed to, like you see at Cape Canaveral, now Cape Kennedy, above ground. Let's put it under the ground so that it's safer and less vulnerable. And God love Bernard Schreiber. In 1960, we deployed the first submarine with ballistic missiles out of it, and that was the Polaris. And then we did Minuteman 2 years later in October 1962, the very day that Kennedy announced that the Cubans had put Soviet missiles in there on their island, on the very same day that we put missiles in the silos in Malmstrom Air Force Base up in Montana. So the reaction was extraordinary. The Eisenhower administration and then the Kennedy administration achieved. And you have to understand, nobody thought this was possible. The idea of putting an ICBM type missile in a submarine, how would you launch it? And what's extraordinary is when that missile is launched, it's a cold launch. It doesn't ignite. It cold launches straight up and then moves left or right. So when it ignites, it doesn't burn a hole in the middle of the submarine. To this day, I still think is an extraordinary achievement. And they've had like 270 some consecutive successful tests of what is now the D5 Trident missile out of submarines. So it was an extraordinary achievement by the United States. And what was interesting is the only reason we could put a small warhead on a submarine missile was because we exploded the H-bomb. So we could have a very small bomb, but have a huge impacts, explosive impact, which we couldn't do with regular bombs. The H-bomb gave us that capability, which we didn't know at the time, but later on we could go with a submarine-launched ballistic missile with a really powerful warhead, although it wasn't very accurate originally. That was that gave us the survivable deterrent that we have today.
0: All right, now we have the contest. Ban the bomb here, and you've used the magic word deterrence there. Deterrence evolved over the Eisenhower administration, the Kennedy administration, and the Johnson administration. What does deterrence mean, and what is flexible response?
1: Well, originally the idea was, well, if you hit us with a bomb, we're going to hit you with everything we have, or massive retaliation. That was basically if they invaded Western Europe. Kennedy thought, and Eisenhower did as well, he said, that's not very credible that you would commit suicide if, let's say, one bomb went off in New York. Would you risk Armageddon? And Kennedy's view was, I can't give an adversary only two choices, suicide or surrender. So I give him an off-ramp. And in the Cuban Missile Crisis, the off-ramp was under the table. Kennedy said to Khrushchev, I'll get rid of the missiles in Turkey, and you can go back to the Politburo, and you can save face with that. And because I got my missiles in Montana now, which can reach Moscow, and that enables me to get rid of the ones in Turkey. So the flexible response was inaugurated, I would say, late in the 1950s and implemented fully by Kennedy. And it was enshrined in documents by Jim Schlesinger, Secretary of Defense, under the Nixon and Ford administrations, and under Carter. And it was basically, we're going after your leadership, your nuclear weapons that you got left, and your security forces that keep the leadership in power. Those are the things you really value. And those are the things we're going to hold at risk, as we call it. We're not in the business of blowing up cities. So we went from what everybody calls MAD, mutual assured destruction, which is not what we have and haven't had for decades. Whether the Russians and Chinese, if you look at their war plans at the end of the Cold War, USSR disappears. We found documents that said that they were going to hit us with chemical, biological, nuclear, and conventional forces in an invasion of Western Europe. And my argument has always been, what the hell would be left? What would you wouldn't take anything over. You'd just leave it, which seems to be contrary to why would you want to do this. So anyway, we have had flexible response and counterforce capability since basically the Eisenhower and Kennedy administrations. The disarmament people hate that. They say it builds, you need more weapons than if you just said, I'm going to wipe out six cities, I only need 20 weapons. And they think it's building an arms race, that it's profit seeking. And as Mr. Obama once said, he said, the military just wants to jam me up to go all in. And that was in the movie, the book by Annie Jacobson and the movie Dynamite. So there's a real fight between those who want to get rid of everything and those who say, well, in the meantime, while we're working on this, the bad guys have nukes. We need to have a deterrent.
0: One more term of art. What is the triad? How does that work for deterrence?
1: Now, the triad is simply, you can put a missile, launch nuclear weapons from the air, the sea, or land. And we decided to do all three because it's very flexible. It's very survivable. They can't just go and just get one element and declare victory. If one doesn't work, the other's okay. And that's what we did. Eventually, we've always had bombers, and then we built subs in 1960 and then the ICBMs in 62. And that's basically where we are, John. People say, well, we could orbit it in space, which is you put it up there, and that's banned, actually. Nuclear weapons in space are banned. Now, would the Russians and Chinese go along with that? Because the Chinese did test just such a orbital system, which scared the heck out of us, and that was just a few years ago. So we have not put such things in orbiting the globe, but that, to me, is the next. And the other one is even lower, is cruise missiles coming off of the ocean, very low trajectory, coming off of a freighter, and being very difficult to see. And if it's a speed of like a hypersonic type speed, albeit it's got to go through the atmosphere, which is very, very difficult in times. But to me, it's very, very high and very, very low are the two things that we may see in the future, which is going to make our deterrent job even tougher.
0: All right, we're up to date now. We're in the 21st century, and when we come back, What is the ban the bomb today? What is deterrence today? And what is the future? Peter Husey of the Gold Institute for International Strategy, a fellow at the National Institute of Deterrent Studies. I'm John Batchelor.

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0: I'm John Batson with my colleague Peter Husey of the Gold Institute for International Strategy and of the fellow at the National Institute of Deterrence Studies. Ban the Bomb 1957 doesn't really change in all these decades. It's very clear. Unilateral disarmament is the intention in Great Britain in 1957, and that pretty much is where we are today, except for the treaties that were put together between the Kennedy administration and really is and the Reagan administration in those 30 or 40 years, all the treaties that are now gone. None of those treaties apply, and the New START treaty is not at this point scheduled for renegotiation. What's different now is there are not two nuclear powers facing each other. There are three. Now, there are more that have the bomb, but the three superpowers, Beijing, Moscow, and Washington. Here we are with Ban the Bomb. It's not changed much, Peter, since 57. And your deterrence includes the triad, the flexible response, and you're upgrading the bomber fleet, the missile fleet, and the submarine fleet. So how do you answer those who want to understand deterrence? Not just ban. Abolition is a simple, straightforward answer. There's no answer as to who polices it, but there is an answer to we get rid of it and see if they do. But what, yes. What do you tell them now with your understanding of deterrence as we upgrade?
1: Well, the original proposals were to get rid of nuclear weapons. The problem is we had this huge imbalance in Europe between the Soviet Union and NATO with respect to conventional forces, and we were outnumbered 3 and 4 to 1, and our nuclear weapons made up the difference. So getting rid of nuclear weapons unilaterally, even if the Russians did, and we did it jointly, we still leave a huge imbalance in Europe, and Europeans, our European allies would say, no, don't, please don't do that. And so the nuclear nonproliferation treaty of 69 said, there is a phrase in there, says that the nuclear powers, at that time Russia, the United States, and Britain, commit to disarmament, nuclear disarmament. But there's another phrase that's part of the sentence, and it says, only under conditions of general and complete disarmament, which meant conventional. That is always kind of left out. So we do not have a legal obligation to unilaterally or even jointly get rid of our nuclear weapons. We've reduced them from in the 10 to 12,000 range, strategic long-range weapons, to now around somewhere between 1,500 and 2,000. Here's the problem. There's no limit left. Their treaties are gone. So what could Russia build? We think they could build easily up to 4,000 strategic weapons. And China, everybody thinks they're going to 1,500, but my view is they're going even higher than that because they've got close to 400 ballistic missile silos with missiles in some of them, then those missiles can have up to 10 warheads a missile. Well, you can do the math. 10 times 300 or 400 is 3 or 4,000, which would be double or triple what the United States has. So we're in a quandary right now is the abolitionists have in Congress initiated, put in a bill with Bernie Sanders and Elizabeth Warren and Senator Markey of Massachusetts and Ro Khanna of California, along with Garamendi of California. And that's a very interesting bill. It says we unilaterally will cut ICBMs from 400 to 150, submarines from 12 to 4, and no bombers. So you end up, instead of 800 missiles, which were allowed under the New START Treaty, we're allowed about 216. And warheads, pick a number, somewhere around 500 versus 1,800 to 2,000 were allowed under the New START Treaty. And that's proposal is unilateral. And the question then is, they'd say, well, if we do that, Russia will do that. Well, will China, will North Korea, will Iran, excuse me, will India, will Pakistan, let alone, let's say, Israel? This is a tough deal. We got 9 countries with nuclear weapons, and getting rid of weapons has to be, as you said, verified, number one. Number two, the most important issue is, what do they have to begin with? Russia could, China could say, oh, we got rid of 300 warheads. And say, well, that's it. And the question is, well, how do you know? We don't know what they have now. And my view is I think they have more than the 600 our intelligence people think. So we have a problem in that the abolitionists are frustrated that there's no progress towards zero. So they say, let's go first. And on the other hand, the deterrent people are saying, we haven't rebuilt and modernized our systems for 40 years. The bad guys are going bang gangbusters in terms of modernizing their stuff in China and Russia. So you're telling me first you want a nuclear freeze and then you want to get rid of this stuff. Boy, that's a stretch.
0: Deterrence. Does it also include concerns of the proliferation? We now are in a war with Iran over proliferation, but at the same time, I could name countries that have danced around the idea of acquiring a nuclear weapon. Two did, Pakistan and India, and one did without any supervision whatsoever, North Korea. Now, Korea itself, South Korea is talking about it. Japan's talking about it. For heaven's sakes, as far as I know, Thailand could start talking about it.
1: The issue there, John, is pretty simple, and that is the United States says, don't build nuclear weapons because we'll come to your defense if someone attacks you that has nuclear weapons in their arsenal, whether China or North Korea or Russia. And the countries involved in Europe and in Asia look at us and say, we may not believe you. In fact, we were a little nervous about maybe you won't risk New York and protecting Seoul in Korea or Tokyo. And so they talk about the Japanese just recently, the foreign minister talked about, he said, it's time for us to talk seriously about whether we should acquire a nuclear deterrent. The Koreans talk about this quite openly and quite often. The Korean people, I think 67-70% say, yes, they'd like their own. Part of the way you can solve it is put American nuclear forces in the region, and we have control over them, but we have them in country. So people know we're serious. In 1991, we took them all out. All of Asia, we took every theater nuclear weapon we had, took them home. And we did everything except for gravity bombs in Europe. And so that has taken a number of years to rekindle the concern among our allies. Are you guys really going to protect us? Well, I don't know. Are you going to love me in the morning?
0: Is there deterrence? I don't know. Is there deterrence today in the opinion of the United States, given all these multiple possibilities?
1: According to the testimony of our STRAT commander, yes. He also has a caveat. The admiral said, we have to modernize our own forces, including putting in the field a sea-launched cruise missile, which is nuclear-armed, and other theater nuclear systems in order to sustain deterrence. Because he said, we have it now, but it's whether I would, in my own words, I would say it's fragile. And I underscore, yes, now, but maybe not tomorrow. So we got to get going and modernize our systems in order to sustain not only at the long-range strategic level, but at the theater level, which, as I said, in 1991, we got rid of everything except for about 100 gravity bombs in Europe.
0: Peter Husey of the Gold Institute for International Strategy. He is a fellow at the National Institute of Deterrence Studies. The condition right now is yes, but for deterrence. And ban the bomb has been consistent since 57. They'll celebrate another decade next year. I'm John Batchelor.
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7: ABC News. I'm Dave Packer. State and federal officials are working to determine who's behind a series of cyber attacks against water treatment facilities in Minnesota and other states. Some evidence points to Iran. President Trump doesn't believe that.
8: I would blame it on Minnesota and the governor, the corrupt governor of Minnesota. They like to say, oh, it's Iran. Iran should be so lucky. Iran's got bigger problems than worrying about Minnesota.
7: Minnesota's Governor Tim Walz pushed back.
9: Walz blaming the Trump administration for taking an axe to federal agencies who fight cyber attacks. One reason some officials are suspicious of possible Iranian involvement, the hackers have not demanded a ransom, but their goal appears to be to disrupt service to customers.
7: ABC's Pierre Thomas. Two U.S. officials say President Trump's weighing a round of intense strikes on energy targets in Iran that could begin as soon as this weekend. The Justice Department has filed a motion to dismiss the charges against the former U.S. Olympian who President Trump had accused of vandalizing the reflecting pool on the National Mall. ABC's Catherine Falders tells us who the Trump administration now blames.
10: This is a remarkable decision, frankly, by the Department of Justice, who filed this motion to dismiss this case late on a Friday. DOJ is now saying, well, actually, the charges we brought, we've gathered new evidence. So they are now blaming, in this motion to dismiss that case, the contractor, Atlantic Industrial Coatings.
7: Sean Grayson, the former Illinois sheriff's deputy who was convicted of second-degree murder in the fatal 2024 shooting of Sonya Massey, was on Friday unanimously denied early release by a prisoner review board. Grayson had requested early release because he has stage 4 colon cancer, but Sonya's family attended Friday's hearing. Her father, James Wilborn.
11: He gave him the maximum amount of time that he could give him in the state of Illinois. He's to serve it.
7: Wilborn saying if his daughter cannot leave the cemetery, Grayson should not leave the prison. You're listening to ABC News.
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7: A U.S. fighter pilot is said to be safe, ejecting before a crash at California's Air Station Miramar. ABC Chief Global Affairs Correspondent Martha Raddatz.
13: A source telling ABC News it appears the jet crashed just short of the runway as it was landing. The pilot ejecting, taken to the hospital with non-life-threatening injuries. As for the F-35, the investigation began immediately into the loss of the $109 million stealth fighter. But we are grateful that pilot survived.
7: The Senate Judiciary Committee has set a vote for Tuesday on the nomination of Todd Blanche to head the DOJ. Republican Senators John Cornyn and Tom Tillis opposing Blanche over the proposed $1.8 billion weaponization compensation fund. ABC's Mary Bruce.
14: The president digging in, demanding the Senate confirm his embattled pick for attorney general immediately.
8: Todd Blanche is a very, very good man, and he shouldn't be in the middle of this.
14: I pressed the president.
13: Why not just put that in writing?
8: He's dead, but, you know, I wish it weren't, to be honest with you. I think people were horribly treated, horribly abused, and I'd like to see them compensated.
14: Tillis saying the president made it clear the fund is still alive, which is exactly why we are attempting to formally end it.
7: Online betting platform Kalshi is calling a lawsuit from New York's Attorney General Letitia James political theater. James calling for the company to be taxed and regulated like licensed gambling. Dave Packer, ABC News.
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16: As if. Cher Horowitz is coming back to our screens. Paramount Plus has greenlit a Clueless sequel series, starring and executive produced by Alicia Silverstone. The new series finds Cher 30 years after the events of the cult classic film, as she navigates parenting a teenager of her own. The series will begin production in 2027.
17: Leanne Murphy is turning...
16: Netflix has released the trailer for the second season of Leanne. New episodes of the comedy series find Leanne moving her aging parents into her home, all in the lead-up to her 60th birthday. Leanne returns to the streamer on August 27th.
18: I am here to marry.
16: We also have our first trailer for the fantasy romance film Wicker. The new film stars Olivia Colman as a woman who crafts a husband made of wicker, played by Alexander Skarsgård. It comes to select theaters October 23rd. And happy birthday to Grammy Award winner Zac Brown. Wayne Cabot, ABC News.
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0: I'm John Batchelor. Saudi Arabia, nuclear power, nuclear weapons. I welcome Henry Sikalski, the executive director of the Nonproliferation Policy Education Center, who over the last months has educated me and you listening about the concerns of Saudi Arabia acquiring a nuclear power plant. And the reason is, Henry, a very good evening to you. As we spoke last week, the President of the United States, Mr. Trump, had extended the right of a nuclear power plant in Saudi Arabia without many caveats. Since then, there have been caveats raised routinely. But before we get to the hesitation, if it is that by the Trump administration, what is the risk of a nuclear power plant in a non-nuclear weapon country? What can happen? Good evening to you.
1: Good evening. Great to be on your show again. I always look forward to it. Thank you for having me again. So I don't know that it's a reactor, if you say nuclear power plant, that is the primary worry. It is a concern. When you get a nuclear power plant, as the Iranians did, and even if you have it inspected by the International Atomic Energy Agency and so-called safeguarded, which they did, they use that as a cover to acquire all kinds of things to make nuclear weapons tests, like flash cameras, etc. Now, that problem doesn't go away, even in Saudi Arabia. But that's not the main event. The main event, the thing that we're bombing in Iran, which is nuclear fuel making, in this case, uranium enrichment facilities. But it could also include things that you might not see right away, which is the recycling of spent fuel to extract weapons-usable plutonium from the reactors. So, long story short, nuclear fuel making is one of the key concerns about the program in Iran, and it is a key concern about the proposed nuclear cooperative agreement that has been signed with Saudi Arabia, because it allows a pathway eventually to allow and encourage and maybe even support and help the Saudis enrich uranium, which is a nuclear fuel making activity, which brings you very, very close to completing the longest pole in the tent to make a bomb. So that's the concern.
0: The caveats, as I understand them in no particular order, the caveats from the White House are that, one, you do not have the power to enrich uranium without inspections or even with inspections, and two, you must agree to the Abraham Accords and recognize Israel. Those came up subsequent to the initial announcement, which was striking in that it didn't include those details. However, I've lost track of whether those are still applicable in this instance. One, about enriching, and two, about Abraham Accords. Can you comment, Henry?
1: Well, the first thing that you raised about there will be no enrichment without inspections is a little, well, dare I say it, garbled. The agreement says we will do special bilateral inspections with the IAEA and a lot of Americans who will be running the plant, probably on some American basis if we have our way, or at least it's been speculated. The agreement doesn't say this, but these are side conversations to explain where we want to go with the agreement later. And the problem, which a lot of critics have raised, is that there's a certain form of International Atomic Energy Agency inspections called Protocol 1 inspections that 144 countries have agreed to, but not Saudi Arabia. And what kind of inspections are they? Oh, it allows the inspectors, at least in theory, or in principle, I should say, to go anywhere, anytime, once they've been let into the country, away from sites that are declared. Well, it makes you think that the Saudis want to build something that they want to hide from people when they say, well, we won't allow that. It is a red flag for sure, because once you operate a sensitive or dangerous facility like a nuclear fuel-making plant, even if it's under some kind of inspections or controls, it produces so much intelligence noise, you can't hear the signal of a covert program. And they know how to hide things. They've hidden their missile programs from us successfully in the past. There's no reason why they can't hide a covert enrichment program successfully. And, oh, by the way, they happen to have very good ties with Pakistan, which is a country that knows how to enrich uranium. So this is a worry.
0: Now, I might get this tangled again, but I'm going to try the pushback. The pushback from Saudi Arabia about the enrichment authority with or without special inspections. Saudi Arabia, I believe, is indicating that if the White House is difficult about this, they can go to the Chinese. What does that mean, Henry, go to the Chinese?
1: What it means is they buy, I think, the argument that the administration bizarrely is making, which is very misleading, that, oh, well, if we don't, the United States, you know, get into this nuclear slave trade of making nuclear fuel for the Saudis, someone else will, and that'll be worse. The problem with that argument is that for the last half century, ever since we last helped India with nuclear fuel making, reprocessing in particular, and they set off a peaceful nuclear explosive in violation of what we thought we had an agreement they would never do, we have been adamant not to help any state that doesn't have nuclear weapons make nuclear fuel. And we've gotten the International Nuclear Suppliers Group, which includes China and Russia, not to do so either. So what we're doing is saying, well, if we don't do it, someone else will, is a way, and then going ahead and proposing to do it, is a way to flip all of that 50 years of sound practice and policy. Now, what the Saudis are saying, well, yes, sir, we'll just charge over to the Chinese. I think that's why some people on the Hill, a lot of people and who are critics like me and other folks abroad are saying, are you sure you want to set this precedent at all? Is this the deal you want to cut?
0: The puzzle then includes this. The power to enrich can mean the power to bomb make. Does China exercise any controls over people it sells nuclear power plants to?
1: Well, as I've made very clear already, and even the Russians, which is saying a lot, they have never publicly said as a part of a deal to sell power reactors, they would also help the country make nuclear fuel.

0: with the president. Is that a detail that was restated? Israel telling the president no deal unless it recognizes us?
1: I don't believe it necessarily was even brought up. And if it was, I wouldn't even doubt that we should think that's the way they framed it. The Israelis that I've talked with who are very hardcore and very pro-Netanyahu said, look, the way to look at this Saudi deal isn't that it's an Israeli problem. It's a world problem. And if you guys don't recognize that you're unleashing the whirlwind here, there's no hope. You set the standards for the world. You're now destroying them with this deal. And if the problem won't just be that Israel might be vulnerable to a Saudi bomb, it's that every other country that wants nuclear cooperation will demand equal treatment, including and starting with Iran.
0: The Saudi Arabian country has a reputation of being a lot of sand, not many people, lots of oil, and depending upon the authority of the United States for protection, at least since 1945. However, there's reporting now that Saudi Arabia is going to go out on its own and take the risk of national security by attacking Yemen. Saudi Arabia is gearing up for a major offensive against the Iran-backed Houthis in Yemen by sea and possibly including a ground operation, according to the Guardian from Britain. According to the report, which cited Yemeni sources, Saudi forces have been seen withdrawing from the east of Yemen in what could indicate preparation for a ground attack. They're joined by 13 other countries in the region leading this assault on the Houthis, whom I'm told by a former ambassador to Yemen from the United Kingdom like to fight. The alliance that Saudi Arabia is raising include Bahrain, Bangladesh, Djibouti, Egypt, Jordan, Kuwait, Nigeria, Pakistan, Qatar, Saudi Arabia, Somalia, Sudan, Turkey, and in Yemen, because Yemen is not a single country. It's divided into civil war. Henry, this doesn't make Saudi Arabia a client. This makes it a power. And it's asking for the ability to create nuclear weapons or the ability to have a nuclear fuel on case if it's attacked. In other words, not only will they have the ability to make a bomb, they'll have the vulnerability of having a nuclear power plant on their territory. Is this a consideration when you come to granting them access to enrichment?
1: It's not yet, and it ought to be. We are not thinking about, put aside the enrichment question and the bomb option. Let's say we just build some power reactors. Well, the UAE had its plant hit with a missile. Bushehr has been, the new construction site has been hit for the follow-on to Bushehr. The Bushehr plant itself has been, nearly hit and targeted. What is to say that that won't be a concern if we build something on Saudi soil? It's got to be. And, especially now that, the Saudis are trying to make it look like they're going to be a military power. I mean, I am skeptical. I think they still are a client state. The two most important nations they depend on, one would be Pakistan and the other may be Turkey. But I would not think that if they were all by themselves, they would amount to anywhere near as much without the help of those two states.
0: I'm speaking to Henry Sikorski of the Nonproliferation Policy Education Center. We're headed to the Hill for pushback. I'm John Batchelor. There's much more of significance to learn about the wars in Eurasia. 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

0: I'm John Batchelor with my good colleague Henry Sikalski of the Nonproliferation Policy Education Center, who has for years and for months and for weeks been very clear that permitting Saudi Arabia to enrich is dangerous. There are others who believe the same, and one of them is significantly is Senator Kennedy of Louisiana. Did this surprise you, Henry?
1: It did. It was not a voice we've heard from before on these topics. And he is a very plain-spoken, clearly-spoken person. He does not mince his words. He also is not somebody you cross and think that he'll just flip over and agree with you. He is a very dogged personality.
0: And Senator Kennedy has raised the no, or he's listening, or he's undecided.
1: Oh, no, he's made it very clear. Bad idea. Not good to go ahead with this. Certainly not now. Not in the midst of what are our efforts to do to conduct a war where we're trying to eliminate the very kinds of nuclear capability we're proposing to give, you know, Saudi Arabia a pathway to securing. So this makes no sense. He is not at all impressed with this. And he was very clear in speaking to the press about that.
0: Now we enter into the corridors of power in Washington that I do not understand whatsoever. Your concern is that the White House will send something to the Hill that will be approved or will have weaknesses in it. How does it work, Henry? What does Senator Kennedy's opposition mean?
1: We don't know quite what it means yet, but we do know what the process might be. People in industry, other people that, you know, seem to be close to this, believe that in about 1 to 2 weeks, a package with the signed nuclear cooperative agreement, the side letters, will be sent from the White House to the House and Senate. The most important place is the Senate. But in both cases, if it sits for 90 consecutive legislative days and the Hill does not stand up in opposition to it in the form of not just a majority vote, but a two-thirds majority, because it has to be veto-proof, that package goes into force automatically. Now, it turns out the Hill is already eager to have continuous days look, you know, not just like, well, let me back up. Legislative days are not calendar days normally. You know, they have recesses. Well, then, you know, that those recesses don't count. But the Hill has made it very clear that they're afraid of recess appointments. So they're going to stay probably in what they call pro forma session. So 90 days will be roughly 90 calendar days. We're talking about this thing coming into force sometime in the fall, you know, maybe late October, maybe before the by-elections, maybe after, but sometime this year if this happens. And so, yeah, go ahead.
0: One voice is enough to stop it, Senator Kennedy, or are there others?
1: Well, it might in this sense. If the House chooses to legislate against this, either waiting, if it chooses to legislate and there are enough votes, there might be. That legislation always, it was assumed, would never survive going to the Senate. With Kennedy's statement, you start counting all the senators that might fall behind him. You have Murkowski, you have Rand Paul, you have, Collins from Maine, you have Tillis, you have Cornyn. I mean, it starts to mount up.
0: 15 seconds, Henry. You say it's going to go to the Hill and we'll find out, or it won't go to the Hill?
1: Yes, I think that's a real possibility, unless the president could be persuaded to renegotiate the deal.
0: Henry Sikalski is the executive director of the Nonproliferation Policy Education Center. I'm John Batchelor.

0: What does life after service look like? Kicking back? Taking it easy? We believe it looks a little different. Fighting for all veterans. Making sure they get the benefits and care they've earned. Rebuilding communities after disaster strikes. And adapting to support today's veterans. Meeting them where they are. VFW. Still leading. Still advancing. Still serving. Get involved at stillserving.org.
1: No one in the media has the courage to tell you what's truly going on.
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7: ABC News, I'm Dave Packer. State and federal officials are working to determine who's behind a series of cyber attacks against water treatment facilities in Minnesota and other states. Some evidence points to Iran, but President Trump, he doesn't believe that.
8: I would blame it on Minnesota and the governor, the corrupt governor of Minnesota. They like to say, oh, it's Iran. Iran should be so lucky. Iran's got bigger problems than worrying about Minnesota.
7: Minnesota's Governor Tim Walz, he pushed back, blaming the Trump administration for taking an axe to federal agencies that fight cyber attacks. Two U.S. officials say President Trump's weighing a round of intense strikes on energy targets in Iran that could begin as soon as this weekend. The Justice Department has filed a motion to dismiss the charges against the former U.S. Olympian, who the president had accused of vandalizing the reflecting pool on the National Mall. The Trump administration is now blaming the contractor for the peeling pool liner paint. This is ABC News.
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0: I'm John Batchelor. To San Diego with Gene Marks, the small business columnist for the Guardian newspaper, UK edition, US edition, as well as other distinguished publications, including our hometown newspaper, the Philadelphia Inquirer. Gene, you've gone to California to report to me that the weather is magnificent. I know that, Gene. There's got to be more than life than saying California's weather is magnificent. Yes, my brother sends me pictures of what he can grow in March every year. It irritates me, but we do the best we can here on the East Coast. What did you see besides the beautiful fauna in California?
1: Well, John, it's great to speak with you. And yeah, I was in San Diego for a couple of days at the in Coronado Island, which is absolutely beautiful there as well. The conference that I was participating in and speaking at was the California Society of Certified Public Accountants. I am also a CPA, but not, you know, a California member. You know, I'm obviously, as you know, a Pennsylvania member. But anyway, so it was a conference that was looking at all the different issues, not only impacting the profession, John, but also their clients, you know, and what's impacting the small and mid-sized businesses that most of these firms are dealing with. So, you know, it's tough to tell, like, you know, the state of things other than, you know, the price of gas is approaching $7 a gallon in California. It was not gloom and doom. I mean, you know, the conference was happy and cheerful, and most firms there seem to be doing quite well. They're grappling with dealing with AI in the accounting profession. They're grappling with trying to figure out what type of additional client, you know, advisory services they can be performing as professionals. Now, the accountants in this country are facing the same challenges that most professional firms are challenging right now, John, which is, you know, why go to an accountant to prepare your tax return or to get tax advice, for example, when you can just go to Claude and ask it and it'll do it for you, you know? Now, we can all agree that right now, you know, Claude is not 100% there. And there's obviously it hallucinates and is missing certain key points, but everybody sees the writing on the wall, John. I mean, it's, you know, it's going to take, you know, not that long a time before most companies are going to be just turning to AI for their answers and to do a lot of compliance stuff like fill out tax returns. And where does that leave accountants? And to be honest, a lot of accountants are really worried about that or where it's going to put them. I'm not as worried because I think that although there will always be a percentage of professional service providers, lawyers, accountants, architects, consultants that are still behaving the old way, I think people are smart enough to realize that these AI tools are going to help them provide better services for their clients. Because, you know, I can speak as a CPA, John, and I'm sure you can speak as a business owner. I'm sure you hate paying for your tax returns or financial statements. It's like you have to do it because it's a compliance thing. But, you know, it's not like you hate, you know, your accountant. You want to use your accountant for more advice and how to make more money and how to save taxes. And, you know, the more that the accountants can leverage AI and then interpret and communicate some of the ideas that are in there that are being provided by AI, the more they'll help you, for example, and all business owners, too. And I think a lot of accountants are starting to, you know, come to the realization that AI can be a really great productivity tool for their firm. It'll change the way accountants are billing as well. And again, when I talk about accountants, I talk about all types of service providers. No longer can they charge by the hour for the work they're going to do because, you know, clients will see right through that. But accountants can charge for the delivery and say, listen, I'm going to give you not only your tax returns, but also we're going to give you some, you know, advice on saving taxes. We're going to be doing this additional work for you face to face, more consultations with you. And it's going to be this flat fee for doing all of that. And I think a lot of business owners will appreciate that and want to pay for that. So that was the main issues.
0: I hesitate about this, not because I have a direct response, but I have maybe an analogy. Their recent information shows that publishers are beginning to recognize that there's premium value in a product written by a human being. Mm. And I wonder if that's going to carry over to your profession.
1: Yeah, I think that I like to refer to Sam Altman, you know, the CEO of OpenAI, who I've seen interviewed many times. And plan to interview myself, by the way, he's always said that, you know, people will always want to do business with people, you know, and there is you're never going to replace that. So I don't think that my clients, for example, want to go to a bot for financial advice. I do think that they'll lean on, you know, AI for some help. But I think in the end, to really make decisions and really think about things, they want to talk to another human being and get their input on that financial advice they might be getting from AI. And I think that's an enormous opportunity for a lot of accountants out there. So that was a big topic of the conversation. One other big topic, if I can bring up, John, at that meeting, because it was California, was the wealth tax that's being bandied about in California and Washington State as well. And the California Society of CPAs has come out against the wealth tax proposals. This was like a billionaire tax, like 1% on the assets of people that have more than $1 billion. Not from a political standpoint. They wanted to, you know, emphasize that they're not taking sides in this debate. They're only just saying that from an accounting perspective, it will be extremely difficult to implement. You know, how do you determine the fair value of a client's assets? I mean, do they have to go in every year and revalue artwork and cars and homes? And they feel that it will be a really big burden on the industry and open them up to exposure because it'll be so interpretive. And so the California Society of CPAs has, they're opposing that for that reason, you know, because it would be too hard for an accountant to actually to do. So I thought that issue was also very important.
0: There's also the detail about people voting with their feet. But let's go to the global picture, not just California and tax the rich. The dominant decision made by the Federal Reserve within these last hours was no change. Boy, right. Boy, has that upset a lot of people. Wow, Gene. Were you ready for the fact that already Mr. Warsh is being accused of being a stooge? Wow.
1: I did not get that impression from Warsh when he took over.
0: He's not a stooge. I can say this safely. This is a very well prepared chairman of the Federal Reserve.
1: Yeah, I agree. My take on things is that he is he's new to the job, and like everything, there was no gun to his head or no pressing reason to raise or even reduce interest rates right now. It's not as if he took things over during a recession or you're an area of explosive growth. I mean, you know, your GDP itself at least his first estimate said that, you know, it showed growth this past quarter of 1.5%. So there is just no reason. Sometimes, John, it's better not to do anything than to take an action that might be premature. And I think that's what the Fed's, you know, thinking was. You know, honestly, John, I wrote about this for The Hill last month about raising interest rates. And really, even if the Fed had raised interest rates, you know, a quarter of a basis point, it clearly wouldn't have been anything more than that. It has just little effect on my clients and businesses. It's the media is the one that goes around and wrings their hands about it. But for most of companies that are out there, if the prime rate is 7.5% or 7.2% or 7.75%, it's not going to make a big change in their investing decisions, you know, right now. And I did the math in my Hill piece that laid that out and showed that it's just not a it's not a big deal. So anyway, it was kind of news. I was like, yeah, whatever, you know, it's just, you know, we're staying the course.
0: There are hard to interpret numbers coming from the economy, and I'm sure the Federal Reserve is studying them and coming up with the same. We don't know what this means. Gene, we're in a war. The war is costing everybody money, but it's also threatening the worldwide availability of refined oil products, not crude. The refineries are at full capacity. In addition to that, the tariffs were on, now they're off, now they're back on again in some fashion. And there's political turmoil plenty up for the midterms. The fact that we're not crashing is amazing. What's with this economy? Where did we come up with the resourcefulness not to take any one of those things and say, we're done?
1: Because I don't think that these things are as, you know, as significant a factor as, you know, as again, we in the media sometimes like to make it to get clicks or listens. I mean, just to underscore you know, the data that you're kind of mentioning, the Richmond Manufacturing Index from the Fed has shown that, you know, manufacturing is mostly flat. However, the Dallas Fed reported and said that they had improved business conditions in July. Kansas City Manufacturing Index for the Midwest showed steady growth. Chicago is showing economic growth in the past 2 months. Not only that, the Institute of Supply Management, which is a very closely watched, I don't want to call it a survey because it's an analysis of data from their members, in manufacturing has shown manufacturing growth an expansion for the past 5 months in a row, which is, you know, they were showing for the past couple of years contraction in manufacturing. So, you know, when the things that you brought up, the fluctuability in the price of oil, which now we're back up to $100 a barrel, but then, you know, it drops down to 90 and then it goes up a little bit because of what's going on in the Middle East. Yeah, I mean, it is a concern. But again, it's that and the tariffs that you also mentioned, which are up, you know, again, 10 to 12.5% with some targeted tariffs in certain industries or certain products. These things are cost pressures. But they're not unnavigable, and they've become a lot more, I don't know if certain is the word, but more predictable. Sure, if we saw a spike in oil that doubled the price up to $200 a barrel, that would certainly have its impact. But most businesses, when they're managing their costs and they're figuring out, you know, making their investments, whether, you know, a gallon of gas is, you know, $4 or $4.25 or even $4.50, it's not stopping them right now. From a consumer standpoint, wages themselves continue to stay ahead of inflation, which it, you know, remains at around 3 to 3.5%. And the tariffs themselves are not significant, as we saw during the first round of tariffs, not significant enough to have filtered down to a lot of small and mid-sized businesses where it really, really makes a big impact. Now, by the way, John, I don't want to say that doesn't mean that there are some businesses that are more affected by others, or, you know, depending on the products they sell or their customer base or the industry that they're in. But for the most part, these kinds of things have not been significant enough. And I think the GDP numbers are showing that. And by the way, one closely watched number that I like to watch is durable goods. Durable goods did increase in June. I mean, it was less than what a lot of economists were hoping. But, year to year, the orders for new durable goods, this is like machinery and equipment investments, they're up over almost 7.5% year over year. Which tells me that businesses, they're rolling with inflation, and they're rolling with somewhat elevated interest rates. They're taking advantage of a lot of the tax incentives that are out there, and they're moving forward. And so that's why it's just that none of these factors itself is the thing. Having said that, economies are built on psychology and they're built on confidence. And I think the biggest threat to the economy right now isn't what's going on in the Middle East, and it's not what's going on with the president's, you know, gains with tariffs. I think it's the stock market. I think that, you know, when the stock market contracts and has its contraction, which is inevitable because of crypto, because of people, you know, the AI boom, you know, people, because, you know, just, you know, it's like the you know, the tulip crisis all over again. You know, when the market falls, and it will, you know, 20%, 25%. I think that hit to confidence will have way more of an effect than the price of oil and the price of and the president's tariffs. And I think that's when you'll start seeing people withdrawing.
0: There's a new villain in America when we come back. Gene Marks, small business columnist. I'm John Patterson.
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0: I'm John Betts with my good friend and colleague Gene Marks. There's a new Villain in America story. The villain is huge, it's gigantic, it's as big as you want. It drinks enormous amounts of water, demands enormous amounts of electricity. It employs sinister people who move in and out in security zones. It's spending money as if it invented money. It's called Data Center. Gene, your piece in Forbes reminds me that it's genuine fear and hatred. Genuine. I have an anecdote from Kentucky, a well-turned-out town on the river, on the Ohio River. Had a demonstration against the data center, and there's none due in the county. None. They're demonstrating before somebody's taken the bid.
1: John, it was a nice day. I heard the weather was good.
0: The data centers that I know in Lancaster County are going to pay Lancaster City $2 million a year from doing nothing. And data centers are going up all across rural America and providing income, jobs, opportunities, education. And yet, why, Gene? You've looked at this carefully. Why?
1: Yeah. Well, first of all, I want to just say that the article I just wrote, I just wrote my first piece for USA Today. And you know, hopefully this will be a monthly thing. It's, you know, the editors there are really great. And this piece was about data centers. The title of the piece was, Sorry, Data Center Haters, You're on the Wrong Side of History. And I was thinking about you, John, when I wrote this, because I know, you know, and I so love you and your show and the historical perspectives that you take on so many issues. You know, my piece was about how this whole data center, you know, protests and, you know, all of the news about them, it's very, very similar to what was going on with railroads and railroad construction in the 19th century. You know, there was deforestation, there was destruction of habitats, there was water and air pollution, there was, you know, devouring of land and resources and noise and corporate corruption and government corruption and monopolies and eminent domain and communities ripped apart and farmland eaten up and small businesses uprooted. Should I go on? You know, does that sound familiar? These are all the same issues around the railroads in the 19th century. And although there was no internet and the opposition groups weren't as well nationally organized with a PR voice, it's still the same thing. And I quoted one, you know, expert, who's an industry expert and a politician called Charles Francis Adam, who called you know, the railroads the decisive struggle in which from the beginning and the end the fighting will be forced, you know, and you know, the money is centered around the ablest, most energetic, but by no means the most scrupulous men in America, which sounds very familiar when you compare it to the tech titans of today. But yet the railroads got built. Yes, there was a minority of people, a very small minority of people that not only protested but were affected by this, but the country had to do this, and they did it. And it was the means for moving around people and goods that was really underscored America's growth and power into the 20th century. Data centers don't move people and goods, they move information. And you know, the growth of data centers in this information world is absolutely imperative. And they're going to continue to be built for that reason. And you know, the alternative is what, John? We have China build the data centers, we have Europe or Russia do this. I mean, that's something that just can't be argued. So although I certainly, you know, empathize with people that have their concerns, and we can certainly, you know, a lot of these can be addressed in one way or another. But it is, you know, they are dealing with noise and farmland disruption and, you know, all those kinds of things. At the same time, this is the price.
0: 30 seconds.
1: Yeah, this is the price that this country has to pay to move information around and adopt to the AI world that is going to change our world really forever. And we need to be in the middle of it, and data centers are a core part of that infrastructure. Anyway, that was my piece in the USA Today.
0: Gene Marks, a small business columnist for the Guardian newspaper, UK and US edition. He writes for many other distinguished publications. His page at Medium collects some of his columns, including the USA Today piece. And one negative on railroads that occurred to me while you were giving your list, Gene, Anna Karenina threw herself in front of a train. So It is a threat to all the romantic heroines of the 19th century, and the data centers will be happily, might be the equivalent. I'm John Batchelor.
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15: Inbound, it's over. 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
17: And we're off and running into training camp in the NFL. It's not a lot, but it's a little. Let me get that sniff of football, which is a great start, right? You know, we got teams practicing in shorts and T-shirts, and I know a lot of people think that doesn't matter, but you know what? It's something. Nick Ashew, Westwood One Sports, streaming live on my YouTube channel as well if you want to get on there, at Nick Ashew. It is, you know, that early stage of training camp where it's either questions that are leading to more questions or holdouts and somebody complaining about the team that hasn't given them a contract extension. It's a tradition that we have every year. I'm in D.C., so, you know, last year it was all about Terry McLaurin, and it sets a team back when you have one of your star players not available in camp. And it doesn't have to be quarterback, right? It can be other positions. There are questions there that are constantly asked by the media. If the player is there, whoever it is, right, they show up, but they're not, they're holding it. Like, that's the new thing. It's a hold in, not a hold out. You have a lot of those. Baker Mayfield may be in his last season in Tampa right now. This is actually something that seems like it's starting to elevate and get a lot worse. And we're just, again, at the beginning of camp right now. So he says that he feels disrespected after the team didn't get a deal done by what he gave. Remember, this was him. This was a self-imposed deadline to get a contract extension by camp. Well, we're here, and that doesn't mean that they won't keep talking, and it doesn't mean that something might not get done. But, you know, it's when you're that kind of big, brash personality, man, like it's really easy to get away with it when you're winning, right? Baker Mayfield and the character arc of his career is fascinating to me. And I'll say this before anything. Like, I'm a big fan of Baker Mayfield. I think once he's done, too, he's going to be a great actor. I mean, he's seen him in commercials and stuff. Like, he's funny. He's talented. He's a good quarterback. But it's been a roller coaster of a career for him in a lot of ways. And look, I think most people were probably surprised when the Browns took him number one overall years ago. And, you know, it's the Browns. You expect to just go wrong and they screw it up. And he had a great rookie year. I mean, he did. Thing is, though, as time went on, the roller coaster continued. And it's hard to succeed in Cleveland. The Browns are a horrible organization, and they've been poorly run for a long, long time. And there's a reason why nobody wanted that job as a head coach. So, you know, it's understandable that somebody like Baker Mayfield had to go through that stretch of going to different organizations and learning and getting better. And, you know, it went from like, oh, Baker Mayfield's immature when he was at Oklahoma, right? To then, oh, Baker Mayfield just needs to get out of Cleveland. It's not working with the Browns, too. Yeah, he's a bust. Look at this. Carolina, this isn't working. But then all of a sudden there was that change, right? He goes to the Rams after Carolina releases him. And I'll never forget that Thursday night game where he went out there for the Rams. It was a last-minute start. And he leads the team to, you know, this game-winning drive. And we're going, oh, wait a minute. Maybe it was the offenses that he was in. Hold on. Maybe Baker Mayfield can play. And I think he had, what, 4 starts with the Rams, whatever it was, before he goes to Tampa. And it felt like he's found a home there, right? And for some quarterbacks, it's not about the first stop. Like, you can't control who drafts you. I mean, you can try, but realistically, it's a difficult thing to do. And, like, that's why I don't blame players for trying to control some level of their trajectory in their career, where they're going. I'm surprised more quarterbacks don't try to leverage their situation with the power they have in the NFL, because they do. NFL quarterbacks are the equivalent of star NBA players, right, in terms of the power they have, the leverage they have, the control that they really have. They just don't kind of wield that power the way that they do in the NBA. But, you know, it's felt like Baker Mayfield got to a point where he found a home in Tampa, and it was working. But if you remember, like, early on in his career, let's take last year out of it. Tampa misses the playoffs last year, and it's kind of felt like that down year, which is one of the reasons why Tampa didn't talk extension. They didn't finalize this. It's a negotiating tactic, right? Baker Mayfield had a really good start to his career with the Bucs. A couple of offensive coordinator changes that became head coaches that, you know, look like they're pretty good to great head coaches. We'll see what Liam Cohen does after 1 year in Jacksonville. But, you know, when you're a quarterback that's bounced around a little bit, continuity matters, right? You want to have that level of consistency. You want to have an offense that's not just based on, you know, the basics. You want to be able to add to it. That's one of the big things we're talking about at DC, right? It's all about Jaden Daniels and a new offensive coordinator and, like, young quarterbacks. And Baker Mayfield, I mean, through the young part of his career, has had a lot of turnover and a lot of change. And, you know, when you look at where he was to get to this point now, like, it's been a massive improvement for him. But you may have just, like, the window may have already closed in Tampa. Because it's not just about him, it's not just about the organization, but it's about the offense, it's about the roster. You know, Mike Evans is gone now, so you're missing one of your key targets, who got a little bit older, signed to San Francisco. Like, that was bound to maybe happen at some point where, you know, you get to this level of change and wonder and look around whether it's worth it for you anymore. Like, you see the end coming anyway, so why would you stick around longer than you need to? And look, there's always going to be teams around the NFL that think they can get the most out of a quarterback. I've always called it Jay Cutler syndrome, because there was always a point where it was a different coach. I mean, I would say different team, but it wasn't really, you know, it was just a couple of teams that Jay Cutler played for. But it always felt like there were coaches that would look at Jay Cutler and say, I can get the most out of him. Yeah, look at those physical gifts. And the physical gifts can be there all day, but if you're not into it, which we know Jay Cutler was always just indifferent to playing quarterback, it just came naturally to him, you know, there's a certain point where you just realize they are who they are. And Baker Mayfield's not at that point yet. But the question now becomes is this going to linger, and is this going to be a problem that happens for the entire season? And with Baker Mayfield now getting pretty vocal about it, like he's always been a vocal guy, you're now back to that spot where we're no longer going, oh, Baker Mayfield, this great leader that teams rally around and players want to play with, and he builds up this camaraderie, and they're winning games, and he's having a great season. Like, now we've lost that. You've lost that layer of protection that you have as a very vocal, outspoken quarterback. Like, it's not the same as Aaron Rodgers, but it is, right? It's different. It's not the same viewpoints or the same things they're talking about. But Baker Mayfield and Aaron Rodgers are both like really vocal guys. Now, listen, I have no problems with that. One, because it's not, neither one of those are Steelers and Bucks aren't my team. So it's not like it's going to affect, you know, I'm not part of that fan base. I'm not part of any of that. But when you've got a quarterback that has a lot to say, you're going to have mics in front of you a lot. You're going to have the attention on you enough where if you keep talking, you're eventually going to say something that you can't take back. And Baker Mayfield is right on that cusp. He's right in that spot where if he keeps this going, this relationship with Tampa is going to be unfixable. And maybe it is just a relationship that's done at this point. Maybe the combination of, you know, the receivers and the offensive coordinators that have been there in the past and everything else was just the perfect storm at the moment, but it's just not going to go any farther than that. But I would just say this, with Vita Vea asking for a trade and Baker Mayfield in the spot where he is right now, that's early drama that does not help an organization. And for a team that missed the playoffs last year and had this drop-off after really feeling like, ooh, they're on the rise here. Everybody's kind of gotten everything together here. Especially with somebody like Mike Evans leaving. Mike Evans leaving is a sign, because that guy was an all-time great for the Bucs. For him to go to San Francisco tells you that he looked at the 49ers as a better situation, and I don't blame him, a better situation than what you got going on with the Bucs. I think this Baker Mayfield drama is going to be a thing, and I think it's going to linger for a while. And look, quarterbacks can thrive in better situations, and you got quarterbacks this offseason that, like Baker Mayfield's been that example, but you got quarterbacks now that have hit other situations where they can thrive. They can be in a position where Baker was in his prime in Tampa, right? Or what we just saw from Sam Darnold, or right, you can start to go down this list. I would throw Daniel Jones in the mix, even though he had not even a full season with the Colts. Like, there's something there, right? Like, there's enough to at least go, you know, maybe the Giants actually screwed things up a little bit with Daniel Jones, right? I mean, these quarterback battles in camp right now are like, these are those types of situations that can really actually turn a career around. Like, the biggest one to me is Kyler Murray. Kyler Murray might end up being the next Jay Cutler in that sense, where teams always look at him and go, we can really get the most out of him, and it just never clicks because his heart is only halfway in it. I mean, there's a real possibility of that. I don't know why Kyler Murray hasn't jumped to baseball. Like, if this doesn't work, maybe he does. I mean, he was a first-round pick. Right? Like, this guy could be making $100 million maybe playing pro baseball and not getting hit all the time. But I actually think Kyler Murray can thrive in that Kevin O'Connell offense. He's got a ton of weapons. I mean, if you've got Justin Jefferson and Jordan Addison alone, plus TJ Hockenson at tight end, if you got those types of weapons as a quarterback to throw the football to, man, that means something. That gives you a real opportunity to thrive. And look, a lot of guys play football because it makes you a lot of money and you're good at it. And it's just natural, right? And I understand that. But it doesn't mean that they're passionate about it. There's a reason why we revere athletes that have the mindset of they want to be great, like Mamba mentality and Kobe, and that's always the first. And he's not the only one, but like, he's one of those guys. And I don't think Kyler Murray has that, but he's naturally good enough at football to be a starting quarterback in the NFL. Now, yes, does he have tiny little strides and a giant helmet and look like a bobblehead scampering around the field and it's funny? Yeah, of course it is. But, like, there is talent there. And playing in that offense, there's a real opportunity there for Kyler Murray to put himself in the conversation of some of these other quarterbacks that we've talked about, of Baker Mayfield went to Tampa and turned his career around. And Sam Darnold went to Minnesota. Kevin O'Connell turned his career around. I mean, Kevin O'Connell's had a history of pretty much every quarterback except at this point, J.J. McCarthy. But if you can't stay healthy, who cares, right? Like, you can be a starting quarterback in the NFL that maybe has talent, but if you're hurt every other week, it's really hard to get to that point where you're developing into somebody that the team can actually count on right now. But Kyler Murray can be in that conversation of some of these other quarterbacks that have changed scenery and had better results. I mean, even for a while, and it's kind of stepped back a little bit, but Geno Smith was in that conversation in Seattle, right? I mean, that was the rebirth of his career. He ends up getting himself a big contract, and I know it didn't last long, and then he goes to the Raiders. We know how all that went, but right? Like, it happens. Just because a quarterback starts off their career struggling doesn't mean that that's going to be their entire career. It's just getting in the right situation. Mac Jones, I'll tell you now, Mac Jones is going to be in that conversation next year because he's going to start somewhere. He's got one more year on his contract in San Francisco, and there are going to be teams that will be willing to sign him, seeing him as their starter. Now, I'm not saying he's going to get Patrick Mahomes money. That's not happening. But what I am saying is that dude can absolutely get himself a starting job next season, because he might get some starts again this year if Brock Purdy gets hurt again, because there is a durability issue that has been there. Mac Jones was 5-3 as a starter last year for the 49ers, and people watched it and went, oh, Kyle Shanahan, okay. Like, you already did this with Sam Darnold. Now you're doing it with Mac Jones. You got Brock Purdy out there, which tells you, you know, some of the bad quarterbacks that have gone through that 49ers offense, it shows you maybe just how bad they, you know, they actually were. But I don't know what to make of, like, the Tua and Michael Penix Jr. situation in Atlanta, but that's a quarterback battle, at least, where you at least got one guy in Tua that's going to be in a new situation, and maybe he wins that starting job. I mean, if you're the Falcons, think about where you are. You're already sitting here questioning whether or not Michael Penix Jr. can be your starter, and you didn't have to draft him in the first round, and yet they did, shocked everybody, and did the same Ty Simpson-type thing that the Rams did, where you go, wait, you've got your starter. Okay, you're looking towards the future, but you gave Kirk Cousins $180 million. By the way, Kirk looked pretty good. He looked pretty good when he filled in last year for Michael Penix Jr. So Atlanta clearly mismanaged the entire situation, so now they bring a retread into Tua Tagovailoa in that organization, and maybe he wins the starting job, but, like, are you really that comfortable right now with trusting the Falcons this year when you have multiple quarterbacks that could be the starter? That's always, always a bad sign. There's a chance, though. Like, there's a chance that Tua becomes the guy with Kevin Stefanski, who, by the way, if we're going to talk about the Browns, Kevin Stefanski made chicken salad out of chicken you-know-what with that organization. A coach of the year with the Browns? Man, you are a damn good coach. So that's the one advantage I think that Kevin Stefanski maybe has, and Atlanta maybe has, is you have a coach there that's proven he can win in really bad situations, and Atlanta has some talent. But if you don't have it steady and set at quarterback, and you got two injury-prone quarterbacks there, sure, there's a chance that Tua, with a fresh start in Atlanta, gets an opportunity and plays well, but he's going to be on the field.

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1: BetMGM players will receive an MLB odds boost token and an MLB parlay boost token. 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And if you win your wager that was made with either token, you'll receive extra winnings in unrestricted bonus dollars only at BetMGM. Alex Gold, Austin Huff with you here on Westwood One Sports. It is time to get to the list. If you're just joining us for the first time, each and every week we add an item or two or person, something sports, non-sports that is bugging us. You guys can submit some options. Just for example, last week we added a Dominican model who tried to kidnap me when I was in Punta Cana. Austin added Tom Brady because he's a hater. Uh-huh. And the week or two before, we added people that take their shoes off on planes, hydration breaks, people who film fireworks shows. And that brings us to this week. I will be brief with mine and real quickly add someone that I think clearly deserves to be on the list because he had a plan of his absolutely backfire, and I could not be more thrilled. I am talking about the head of FIFA, who just wrapped up the World Cup and decided to get even more greedy and maybe even more corrupt. And this time, UEFA and CONCACAF and other soccer federations said, no, you can't do this. As Gianni Infantino wanted to privatize part of the FIFA World Cup. He wanted to sell 21%. Of the FIFA World Cup to private investors, and immediately CONCACAF, UEFA said, you don't have the right to do this. Oh, and if you want to do it, we're going to boycott the World Cup. And I'm glad they did. It put enough pressure on them, so much so that we got the news last night that Infantino is pulling back his plan, and now there's these federations that are considering a vote of no confidence. So there's a chance that this whole thing may have cost this dude his job because he got so greedy and FIFA's very corrupt anyway. We're adding Infantino to the list and maybe FIFA as a whole to the list, honestly.
2: Good. It's about time, honestly. We probably should have added him to the list before the World Cup even started. I don't think there's I don't think there's a non-corrupt bone in that dude's body.
1: It's crazy. The problem is, Austin, is whoever they bring in to be the next president, if he gets forced out, let's not act like that dude's not
2: right. I think that's like the one stipulation for the job is like they walk in, they're like, are you corrupt? Okay, all right, then yeah, I think you're qualified for the job. That's like the only question they ask in the interview. The thing I am adding to the list this week: people who overreact to NFL training camp. You are added to the list. Getting excited about training camp is like getting excited about the local real estate ad slides that run before the trailers before the movie at your local movie theater. Like, no joke, if the NFL season is the movie we're waiting for, the preseason is the movie trailers before the movie, and then the start of training camp is that ad slideshow that runs before the trailer. Like, even Maria Menounos can't get that hyped for the Hollywood trivia she throws our way. Now, if you think AI wrote this take, then I'll admit, you're right. Because here I am, clamoring, that we're talking about practice. We're talking about practice, not a game, but practice. And yeah, I'm talking about the only AI that I recognize, Allen Iverson. But if you start of NFL teams beginning unpadded practices against air gets you riled up, then I guess you're the one with artificial intelligence. Like, did you see that? How slow that rookie looked in that ladder drill in 96 degree heat? Dude, you work in real estate. The hell you know about proper footwork, especially when you consider that I'm not sure what has less, the number of pixels that video was shot on by your local beat writer or the number of brain cells you have to think it matters. These doofuses online will be like, wow, Cornell Tate caught a pass from a Titans quarterback. He's got to be the next Randy Moss, confirmed. Or Drake May overthrew AJ Brown in a single rep in practice. Looks like Diana Rossini's going to have to make another playlist for her man. Or Jacoby Lane made an insane grab on a Lamar Jackson pass. sorry, Jerry Rice. Your time as the GOAT is over. Marvin Harrison Jr. dropped a pass? My man might be more shot than his dad's custom-made Belgium handgun found at his car wash. Like, if you found yourself making any of these arguments on God's green internet this week, maybe put the phone down and consider not replying to every regurgitated video Dov Kleiman engagement farms with. Because freaking out over training camp is like reviewing the entire meal based on the breadbasket. And we don't need your Chicken Little conclusions whenever a player drops a pass thrown in their breadbasket. The sky isn't falling. Our respect for you is. Check the calendar. It's the beginning of August. This season starts in mid-September. Walmart putting out Halloween decorations on July 5th thinks you're jumping the gun a bit. So look, maybe take a walk, touch grass, hit up the concession stand in the lobby and grab some popcorn. There's still a while until the movie starts. And Maria Menounos trivia questions aren't the gray sports almanac you think they are. So people who overreact to training camp, you're added to the list.
1: Okay, so the last part is key, because if you're just saying the overreaction to training camp needs to be on the list, I'm with you. If you're saying training camp and people being excited about camp is the list, then I got a problem with
2: now,
1: it. Because training camp is fun, man. Training camp's fun, but people do overreact. There's no doubt about that. It was kind of the whole thing we were just discussing a little while ago, even with Cyrus Allen prior to this injury. Like, hey, they're not even in pads yet. Let's take a deep breath here. My favorite thing is someone that watches a clip and acts like a lineman got beat, but they're not even in pads yet, and they don't know how deep the line. Like, someone thinks someone got beat, but if they rush too deep, then in the pocket, then it doesn't matter if he got beat or not. That's fine. So people don't know what they're talking about sometimes. I'm with you there. But no, training camp's fun. You sound like a bit of a hater for football.
2: No, okay.
1: UFL,
2: so
1: man.
2: Hang on. Yeah, because that's actual football. That is actual football. Training camp is literally just practice. It's guys running through drills. Now, yes, what I'm adding to the list is people who overreact to training camp. But I very easily could add people that get overly excited about training camp, because it's literally just grown men running footwork drills. Like, it's literally just guys going against pads, running routes against air. Like, why do we not get that excited about the Tuesday through Friday practices throughout the regular season? Because the games are the only thing that matters. This is literally just practice. It's guys dusting the cobwebs off. It is so dumb to get so hyped about training camp.
1: I'll give you the non-padded practices. Non-padded practices are terrible. They're boring. When the pads get on next week, those are actually not too bad. Your comparison, though, and you know this, you played in college. You know that game week practices are not the same as your practices that you had back in July or August. And the same thing applies in the NFL,
2: sure,
1: especially with the rules.
2: Look, if you're playing and you want to get excited about training camp, that's great. But as fans, what are we doing? Like, it leads to the people getting overly dramatic about Marvin Harrison Jr. dropping a pass in practice. It's like, so what? It's practice. It literally means nothing.
1: Social media has definitely caused the overreaction to be more, because anybody can slice a 15-second clip of a player and make them look good or bad in social media. I mean, there was a basic post route with nobody around him and no pads caught by Rashee Rice yesterday, and it got 2.2 million views. Why?
2: Right.
1: Happened. But all right, so, I agree with about 30% of your take. About 30% of the list. All right.
2: And you know me. I love football. I watch the UFL. I love football. But watching football practice is not the same thing.
1: Up next, let's talk MLB trade deadline.
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14: Coming up on Bloomberg This Weekend, are big changes in store at the Federal Reserve? Just days after policymakers voted to hold interest rates steady, reports Fed Chair Kevin Warsh may want to scale back the number of Fed meetings.
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14: And a FIFA flip. President Gianni Infantino ditches a plan to open the World Cup to outside investment after a revolt by some of soccer's biggest clubs. 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I'm David Gura.
15: I'm Christina Ruffini. It is Saturday, August 1st. 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
14: Yeah, absolutely. I mean, it was a busy week for markets, busy week in the Middle East as well. We had this cabinet meeting that took place at Camp David yesterday, Christina, in which the president talked about his plans for Iran. Still a lot of ambiguity there. And our focus also on Ukraine this morning as well. A massive attack there by the Russians on Ukraine overnight.
15: That's right. Let's turn to Tim for the headlines. Tim, what you got?
17: Hey, good morning, guys. President Trump has reportedly ordered a new attack on Iran as soon as this weekend. That's according to a report in the Wall Street Journal. Citing unnamed officials, the president cast doubt on continuing negotiations with Tehran during a cabinet meeting at Camp David yesterday.
18: They're being decimated. They have no Navy, they have no Air Force, they have no anti-aircraft. Doesn't mean they don't have any capability.
17: And this morning, Kuwait says its air defenses detected and destroyed Iranian drones in its airspace. CBS News is reporting the U.S. is considering strikes on Iran's energy infrastructure. Advocacy groups say deliberately targeting civilian targets could be considered war crimes. And Hamas has confirmed it will disarm as part of a deal that President Trump announced this week. The agreement also calls on Israel to end its strikes and withdraw from Gaza. Israel has yet to comment on the deal, but the president says he expects it will be implemented.
18: So we do have an understanding with Israel. Israel is very happy about it. Israel helped us. And they've been very good. They've been very good about it. Most people said that would be a deal that would be undoable. Now, will it go through its ups and downs? It's a very complex situation over there. The people are very complex.
17: Hamas also says it will give up its heavy weapons on condition of the creation of a Palestinian state. And overnight, Russia launched an intense barrage of drones and ballistic missiles in Ukraine's capital, Kyiv. Authorities say at least 9 people were killed and 30 others injured. The strikes come 2 days after another major Russian attack across Ukraine, as Moscow apparently looks to exploit Kyiv's shortage of Western-supplied anti-missile defenses. And the death toll has climbed to 67 in Spain's border crisis in its North African territory of Ceuta. About 60,000 migrants crossed into the territory from neighboring Morocco in the span of about 24 hours. Spain's government says about half the migrants have returned voluntarily. The government plans to install a containment barrier along a breakwater fence that the migrants breached. And in France, firefighters are working to put out the last hotspots of a wildfire that's burned an area 4 times the size of Paris in Bordeaux's Gironde region. Officials say lower temperatures and higher humidity overnight are easing the pressure on fire crews. Meanwhile, strong winds are fanning dozens of blazes across Greece today. They've burned houses and forced evacuations in coastal areas northwest of Athens. David and Christina.
14: Tim, thank you very much. I mean, this is a huge story. It has been all week. And I know you come from out west. There are some residents as well from what we've seen. There, I was in Colorado a few weeks back. Massive fires across Colorado.
19: Yeah, I mean, in the western U.S., at least, it's always been part of the summers, but now the summers are extending, the warmer weather is extending, and the fire season is extending, and it's hitting Europe too. Yeah.
15: And Ukraine overnight announced they're sending firefighters to France. Yeah. Probably a thank you for Macron's strong support in that war. All right, thanks,
14: Tim.
15: Stocks ended a chaotic week and month on Friday as investors weighed big tech earnings and the decision-making at the Fed under the guidance of new chairman Kevin Warsh.
14: New York Times is reporting that Warsh may be considering cutting down the number of committee meetings each year, undoing decades of precedent. With us in studio to analyze all of this is Michael McKee, Bloomberg's international economics and policy correspondent, and Jonathan Golub, chief equity strategist at Seaport Research Partners. Great to have both of you with us. Mike, let me start with this report from the New York Times. Colby Smith, Ben Castleman reporting, citing 4 officials involved in the meeting that took place over the course of the last week here. Mr. Warsh raised the idea of changing the frequency of FOMC meetings at the Fed's gathering this week. Warsh left the impression that a revised schedule could be decided on before the next meeting in mid-September, even if the changes would not be carried out until later. Obviously, lots of knock-on effects here. You would travel to Washington less. The market would get less information.
15: Fewer sell points. It's very, very unfortunate.
14: Talk to us a bit about the ramifications of this. This is a new Fed chair who has not made a secret of the fact that he wants to change the way in which the Fed communicates. What would it mean for
20: folks like you who cover the institution, for markets, for economists as well?
21: Well, for people who cover the institution, it's not going to make a big difference. But the question is, why do you want to do this? The Fed went to 8 meetings a year during the Volcker years, and so it's become the pattern that markets and companies are used to. And if you have fewer meetings, you would have fewer opportunities to at least have a planned move in the markets. I mean, you can always do a surprise move, but unless you really want to surprise people, and I don't know why you would, it doesn't make a lot of sense to me on the top. Now, I haven't talked to Kevin about this, but sure. But I would like to. But for people who are in the markets, companies who are making spending plans, having fewer opportunities to see where interest rates are going is not going to be good. It's less planning, less efficient. So I'm not exactly sure what he thinks he's going to get out of this.
22: Jonathan, what's your take on that? Because, I mean, legally, they're only required to do 4 per year. Is that all that's really necessary? Or, you know, as Mike was talking about, this is a time when people are looking for stability. Why throw any kind of disruption into the system?
23: Well, it's very parallel to the conversation we're having in equity land about having, you know, companies not reporting quarterly, reporting semi-annually. Right. And when people ask me about it, it's the same thing. Give me a company that's going to go from 4 reports a year to 2, and I'll give you a company whose stock price is down. The market does not like the additional uncertainty, or the moves are going to be more clumpy. You're going to have, if the Fed wants to raise or lower rates, they're going to have to move less frequency in bigger amounts. The speculation around that goes up, the volatility goes up, and the value of assets, whether it be equities or bonds, is lower in that kind of an environment.
20: Jonathan, we're going to talk about earnings. I know you want to talk about that, but let's talk about the distinction that we saw in stark relief this week when the Fed chair was talking to reports. So there's forward guidance, and then there's kind of clarity on what the reaction function is of this Fed. What were your impressions as you watched and listened to the Fed chair this week? We saw markets react strongly to what was happening, yes, more so in the fixed income space, but what did you make of the way that he's approached the position there in that second meeting?
23: So, you know, My take on how important the Fed is different as an equity guy. What matters most in order of importance is not short rates, but number one is, what is a credit spread? What is our belief that companies are going to make good on their debt payments? And in the last few days of the month, credit spread substantially widened out, which meant that the market sees greater risk. The second thing is, what is the long end of the curve doing? And that steepened out further. So putting aside what I thought about the short end of the curve, which really doesn't matter, the long end of the curve and credit spreads were a really big negative for stocks.
22: Mike, I want to ask you, last time you were here, we were talking about how it was Warsh's first big meeting and holding everybody together, and there seemed to be some consensus, but he said he was open to having these debates, and we're going to play you some sound about what he said about possible family fighting.
24: I asked for a good family fight and I got one. Most of our discussion were on the big questions that matter to the conduct of monetary policy. We didn't sort of hide from them. We weren't scared of them. There was a lot more interaction between and among my colleagues. It was a real family fight. That's the better way to get policy right. That's our North Star.
22: But for now, they're holding rates steady. Does that fight get a little more cantankerous if they decide to actually change policy? And can he navigate that?
21: Well, I'm not sure what he means by a family fight. This isn't the La Cosa Nostra. It's not wacky.
22: I mean, my last name is Ruffini, so but, thank you for making a reference. I understand. Carry on.
21: But because they have these discussions every meeting.
22: Yeah.
21: And they've been doing it for decades.
22: It's part of the gig, right?
21: Yeah. Yes, there's probably more arguments now because Warsh wants to make a lot of changes. But the real issue is who's on what side. And at this point, it looks like there are more and more people at each meeting who are thinking about wanting to raise rates. We got the late story from the FT yesterday that Alberto Musalem believes as they do. And we know that Jeff Schmidt believes as they do. So you've got 6 people at least who are at this point thinking that maybe you need to raise rates, which will drive market trading between now and September 18th. The data that we get probably be more important, but people are going to be discussing this. And that creates volatility, as Jonathan was saying, that the markets don't like.
20: Let's move to earnings if we can. The Fed, a huge component of this week, but a lot to make us exhausted and prompt us to exhale here on this Saturday morning. So, Jonathan, we've had all of this agita about AI. What's this spending leading to? And so from the companies that reported this week, and there was this stark divide between those who seem to be making money and making hay out of all of the investments they've made and those who haven't. What clarity did you get on that question of whether or not there is reason to be concerned or worried about how many billions of dollars are going into this space right now?
23: Well, I mean, let's frame what earnings season looks like. This is by far the best earnings season ever in history.
20: Outside of tech, across the board.
23: No. Forget about tech.
20: Yeah.
23: It is the best earnings season we've ever had, except in periods where you're bouncing out of a recession and you're comparing against, you know, broken numbers. Mm. So just to put things in perspective, overall, earnings are expected right now to be up 50% compared to a year ago. I can't even describe how insane that is. I think post-pandemic period, the average has been 9.5% growth. Some of that is funky things that are happening with the numbers related to passive investments in AI companies. If you strip those out, you're left at 30%. But let's talk about the real big surprises. We went into earnings season. The banks were expected to grow less than 8%. Right now, the expectations are the banks are going to finish with 22%. The oil companies related to the war in the Middle East, in well over 100% on earnings growth, and for the most part, the rest of the universe outside of tech is fine. So it's huge. A lot of this, however, is related to the same thing. Why the banks make money? Because they're lending into, there's more capital markets activity. Yes. and the like. So there is one big ecosystem around this stuff.
20: One quick follow-up here just about kind of the integrity of the so-called Magnificent Seven. Again, I brought up that kind of divide in terms of how these companies are doing. Is that still a useful kind of categorization for you? Is Magnificent Seven dead, I guess, is my stark question.
23: I don't know if you would define the most important.
0: Slightly less magnificent.
23: Well, no, not even slightly. I mean, if you take a look, like the average company in the S&P is expected to grow 12.
20: Yeah.
23: And the overall is 50, as I said. So there's a huge bias by these big tech companies. But you'd have to throw other names in there. Broadcom, you'd say, well, does that really belong part of the pack? Probably right now, in terms of companies that are most important, would you throw Micron and the memory company? So it's a slightly broader list of those, but it's still mega cap tech is the horse that's pulling the wagon.
20: Yeah.
0: Mike, I thought about you yesterday. When we were interviewing these governors, not just because they were wearing excellent hats, but because they were talking about task forces. And this has been a big thing where she's got all kinds of task forces. And you asked him about one specifically when it comes to the AI question. We're going to play some sound.
1: What vetting did you do of the people that you appointed to the task forces? In particular, given Mark Andreessen's substantial political spending, $25 million in just the past year to back candidates who oppose stricter AI regulation, how can the public be confident that a committee he co-chairs will provide an independent assessment of AI's economic effects rather than one aligned with the interests of the AI industry?
24: Yeah, so I selected 15 incredible subject matter experts to tackle five of the most important questions that if we get the answers right, we're going to do a far better job in delivering. And if we get the answers wrong, we have a problem. The comfort that I can give you and your listeners is we're the decision makers. The chairman of the board of the Federal Reserve and the members of the board and the FOMC, we will be the consumers of the outputs from five different committees. The judgments we're making will be informed by, but not at all determined by, these outside groups.
0: Was that a satisfactory answer to quell some of the criticism here?
2: It's probably the only answer he could give, because obviously Andreessen comes into it with a point of view, and they're going to get that point of view. And he basically said, we know that we're going to get that point of view. Now, you have to also know that Mark Andreessen is a longtime friend of Kevin Warsh's. They went to school together at Stanford. So that's another reason that he would be on the committee. But it's a little less worrisome in the AI space, because it's not something the Fed really regulates.
0: Yeah.
2: Or it's more like, how could this affect the economy? But it's still a question when you have somebody who is so blatant on one side of an issue of what kind of advice they're going to be given. Warsh says, I know that.
20: Jonathan, you mentioned sort of the activity we've seen in capital markets, and we had the SpaceX IPO, we had the ADR of SK Hynix. How are you feeling about the prospects of the other companies going forward? We had a couple of consumer IPOs this week and kind of branching out, as we've been talking about here, beyond just these big tech names.
23: It's a really big deal. I mean, at the end of the day, it's not only an AI story. This is a CapEx story and a capital raise story. The amount of money that's being spent is extraordinary, and companies need to raise that capital from somewhere. And the market at some point in time gets really uncomfortable with that. I mean, companies in many cases are raising money that they don't even need given their cash flows, because right now the capital markets are open. But bond investors are looking at this and saying, am I going to get an appropriate return? In many cases, you have a data center that is a 15-year life, and that's a really long commitment to make on technology for a couple hundred basis points over treasury yields. You know, Michael, I just a question for you as it relates to this, Warsh conversation. Is now the time right out of the gate to be talking about procedures when there's all this debate? You know, inflation is higher, budget deficits are higher, oil prices are higher. They're soliciting Congress for more budget, budgets. And then you're talking about how many committees you're having and how many meetings you're having. Is it tone deaf? And does the market look at that and say, look, are you listening to what the debate should be?
21: As Alberto Musalem put it to the FT, Mr. Market is sending a message that they don't like this. The chair has come out, the new chair has come out and said over and over and over again that our goal is to bring down inflation and we're going to get to the 2% target. But then all he's talking about are these task forces, and it's almost as if they invented the Fed right when his first meeting was. It's not like the Fed hasn't been talking about all of this stuff and what needs to be done. And if the rest of the committee doesn't have views on this, for some time now, for years, perhaps. So I'm not sure why he's... I can understand why he wants to do something at the beginning of his term, but why to make that front and center as opposed to monetary policy?
20: Great to have both of you with us. Really appreciate this. Mike McKee, our Chief International Economics and International Policy Economics Correspondent, and Jonathan Golub of Seaport Research Partners, joining us here on set in New York.
22: Excellent question. You can come have my job next time.
20: Great to see you both.
22: Pass. No, it's excellent. No. Thanks, guys. I appreciate it.
20: Thank you.
22: All right, coming up, the war in Iran reports that President Trump is preparing a major escalation as that conflict enters a sixth month. The counter threat from Iran putting Gulf allies at risk.
20: And in our next hour, an important announcement from the heads of the National Governors Association about immigration policy. That's kind of at 8 o'clock Eastern on Bloomberg This Weekend, on Bloomberg Radio, television, Bloomberg.com, and the Bloomberg Business App.

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6: Thank you for joining us live on Bloomberg This Weekend. I'm Tim Stenovek. Let's update you on some of today's top stories. In Arizona, authorities have released an early ransom note in the disappearance of Today Show host Savannah Guthrie's mother. A second note was also released yesterday, saying Nancy Guthrie died shortly after she was kidnapped and is, quote, buried in nature. Today marks 6 months since the 84-year-old was last seen at her home outside Tucson. Authorities hope someone will recognize the writing style in the notes. The Marine Corps says a pilot who ejected from an F-35B stealth fighter before it crashed is expected to live. The jet went down yesterday near Miramar Air Base in San Diego, which used to host the Navy training school depicted in Top Gun. A Marine statement called the crash a Class A mishap. It's the most severe category, for damage worth more than $2 million. And the Justice Department is dropping its criminal case against David Hearn, the former Olympic canoeist charged with deliberately damaging the Lincoln Memorial reflecting pool. Government lawyers say new information shows that the damage to the pool's lining was caused by flawed installation by the contractor. Hearn's lawyers say the case should never have been brought. David and Christina.
7: This is a wild twist to the story. Jeanine Pirro, U.S. attorney, came out, made this announcement. Really,
6: on a Friday afternoon.
7: Yes.
8: Evening, Friday news dump.
7: Friday news dump. But what's interesting here is kind of the interplay between her, the Justice Department, and the Interior Department, because she really threw them under the bus, saying, you know, prosecutors went to the reflecting pool, ascertained very quickly here that where the cuts were made, he couldn't have gotten there. So now she's like, we didn't get the right information from the Interior Department.
6: So does this mean the pool's going to get fixed?
7: Well, it's empty again, isn't it? You've been there more recently than I.
8: I didn't make it over there. It drained, but then there have been a lot of storms in Washington. It keeps refilling, so they can't fix it until the raining stops.
7: If it ain't broke, don't fix it, I say.
8: No. But all right. Thanks,
7: here we go. Tim, thank you very much. The White House preparing for large-scale attacks in Iran soon.

0: So the president said at a cabinet meeting at Camp David yesterday.
1: We'll be hitting them very hard. And at some point, they're going to say, we just can't take them anymore. They're being decimated. They have no Navy. They have no Air Force. They have no anti-aircraft. It doesn't mean they don't have any capability.
2: Reporting that this is likely to be a joint operation between the U.S. and Israel. Israel likely going to take part in those strikes. However, they haven't happened yet. So to talk about possibly why, joining us now from the region is Bloomberg's Middle East reporter Dan Williams, who is in Jerusalem. Dan, I don't know what you're hearing this morning, but I checked in with some sources in Jerusalem, and they were at the beach this morning. They've been told that possibly this 24-hour warning timeline for more strikes has been pushed back, and one of the reasons is this agreement with Hamas. So can you tell us what's going on there and if you think that's impacting the timeline?
3: Well, if your sources, when they're not wearing bathing suits or wearing military uniforms, it's worth pointing out that the beach is only about a 12 or 15-minute drive from military headquarters in Tel Aviv. Presumably, they could be dressed and back in short notice. The Israelis say they have been poised to resume their war on Iran if asked to by the United States or if attacked directly by Iran. So beach or not, I think the Israelis, if indeed these leaked reports to American media are true, would be ready to pitch in very short order. And we shouldn't rule out a resumption of that war. Significantly, I think these reports have emerged just a couple days after the Israeli Prime Minister Netanyahu returned from a much-watched visit to Washington. There was some speculation at the outset that sparks would fly between him and the U.S. President Trump, given their quite public divisions over the course of the war in recent weeks and months. There was certainly no evidence of that during the meeting. And we may discover, if these leaks prove true, that if anything, they were there to decide jointly on the next course of action, on the resumption of joint military action against Iran. It's worth remembering that previous meeting on February 11th came just over 2 weeks before that war was launched on February 28th. Anything can go. But as you noted, in parallel, there has been a development, declarative nonetheless, but still dramatic in Gaza. Gaza is the ground zero of this multi-front regional war that Israel's been waging for 2.5 years. Arguably, the United States would not now be at war with Iran were it not for Hamas, that Iranian-Palestinian ally attacking Israel on October 7, 2023. And unfurling that regional conflict. It now appears Hamas has declaratively, nominally agreed to disarm. There is a bit of a hedging to that statement. Nonetheless, it's a significant step forward. It's being hailed as such by international mediators, by the international consortium known as the Board of Peace, that's meant to implement President Trump's vision for post-war reconstruction and reconciliation in Gaza and between Gaza and Israel. That's definitely worth watching, though the Israelis have been quietly expressing misgivings. We'll be watching tomorrow when Netanyahu convenes his cabinet to see if there's a formal acceptance of what's being called the roadmap into the Trump peace plan.
0: We'll get back to what the president is calling an historic agreement here in just a minute, Dan, but I want to stick with the visit that Prime Minister Netanyahu made to Washington. You were along on that trip as well, and I should say concision was the name of the game in terms of official readouts of that meeting in the White House. But Prime Minister Netanyahu did speak to ABC News afterward. Let's take a listen to what he had to say just about what he and the president discussed.
4: He's got basically three options. One, to indeed succeed in making a deal. Two, to continue a blockade. Three, to take military action. Anything that will produce the end of Iran's nuclear program is what we want. That's our common goal. We actually analyzed all three possibilities, and I thought we did it in an open way between friends and allies, and it's his decision.
0: Dan, we hear the Prime Minister there underscoring the friendship between him and the President of the United States, talking about the analysis that the both of them did during that meeting in the White House. How closely aligned are they? You mentioned that cabinet meeting taking place tomorrow. Your sense of sort of what's likely to come about it vis-a-vis this conflict?
3: If you're referring to Gaza, Netanyahu's in a bind. He's up for re-election in some 3 months. This Gaza plan calls for an Israeli withdrawal as part of the decommissioning of Hamas arms. And the interim plan, the problem with the Gaza plan is published by Trump in October of last year when the ceasefire in Gaza was achieved, was that the only real detail was over the return of hostages, the increase in humanitarian aid, and the cessation of major combat. Everything else was very much bare bones, broad brush, if you like. Now we're approaching the small print, and the small print is meant to bring together sides that really don't want to be brought together. That's especially true for Hamas. It's an existential situation for Hamas. It faces destruction one way or the other, and it's trying to salvage what it can. So it's saying it won't withdraw, or I should say, sorry, won't give up its weapons without an Israeli withdrawal, without an Israeli commitment to Palestinian statehood. All of that is in the Trump plan. The question is scope and sequencing. Hamas is trying to front load this deal, its agreement to give up some of its weapons, heavy weapons, not small arms at this point, to major concessions by Israel. That really isn't borne out by a reading of the Trump plan. But if you, and certainly not by statements by the US president himself, he said a withdrawal would follow a decommissioning, a demilitarization of the Gaza Strip. Nonetheless, everyone involved here, I imagine even the Israelis, though Netanyahu may not want to say that publicly, don't want this effort to die. It is significant. They don't want it to wither on the vine. So Netanyahu has to thread the needle between keeping this initiative going, keeping Hamas on the road to disarmament, while not alienating his right-wing allies and his electorate with obvious moves that could be construed as Israeli withdrawal, Israeli redeployment, and Israel not itself receiving the weapons that Hamas plans to give up. Under the plans published this week, Hamas would effectively put them in escrow, decommissioning meaning they'd put them in storage, out of reach officially, but under the control of a future recognized and verified and approved Palestinian administration. I think many Israelis had images of piles of rifles being picked up in the middle of the street, loaded onto the back of Israeli trucks. That's not going to happen.
2: Dan, are you going to get your take on this? Because as you mentioned, Israel has not officially commented on this deal yet. The other thing that stands out to me is you mentioned sequencing. There is a bit of a sequencing here because you get this Gaza announcement after you had this Saudi nuclear agreement get agreed to, and then you had President Trump come out and say they can't have the nuclear deal until they normalize relationship with Gaza. The Saudi crown prince has said he can't do that until there's a deal for the Palestinians. Do we think this is all tied in, that all of a sudden we're getting a push on normalization here or a solution for the Gaza issue?
3: It well could be. There are people in the U.S. administration, there are people in the Israeli government who are thinking big picture. Again, I think the immediate need or the immediate desire of any of the people, the stakeholders, would be to achieve actual peace or an abating of these hostilities. But there would be a political payoff, an electoral payoff. As I said, Netanyahu's up for re-election. The U.S. president is looking at midterms in November. If he could bring, you know, a ceremony, a signing ceremony, or a handshake ceremony on the White House lawns to those elections, it could help him. Though invariably such elections come down to domestic policy, it wouldn't hurt him, given that he really is adrift in this Iran war, at least to be able to hold a peace deal to counterbalance that in terms of the imaging of his foreign policy, his handling of foreign affairs. So there may be something tied together here. I think what we've seen with Trump is he does like coming out with the major declarations of achievements, even though they haven't been fully signed onto by all the parties. I think he likes to will the achievement into reality by basically, should we say, corralling people publicly into either going along what he's declared or publicly defying him. That may be the case in Gaza. When it comes to the Saudi nuclear deal that you cited, the Israelis weren't happy with its announcement. They felt that they weren't properly consulted on it at this stage. As you noted, the U.S. president said after the announcement, some hours or I think a day later, that the Saudis would have to recognize Israel. Much comes down to whether they will actually be able in the future under this deal to enrich uranium. Okay. That is not an immediate part of the deal. That's what all sides will focus on.
0: Dan, great to speak with you as always. Dan Williams, our Middle East reporter based in Jerusalem. And I should say, coming up here, we're going to talk to David Remnick of The New Yorker about the election coming up in Israel as well. So do stay tuned for that, Dan. Thanks again.
2: Thanks, Dan. Okay, rising youth unemployment in India has sparked what's being called the cockroach movement. It's managed to oust a cabinet minister and is presenting a growing challenge to Prime Minister Narendra Modi.
0: Bloomberg Originals looks at how these protests are changing Indian politics.
5: For over a decade, Prime Minister Narendra Modi and his party have dominated Indian politics.
6: Narendra Modi secures a third term.
7: Modi's BJP wins control of the Indian capital.
5: But that dominant political vehicle hit a bit of a roadblock.
8: The police have barricaded the street and put internet jammers in place.
9: In total, there would have been tens of thousands of protesters converging on the parliament.
5: and it went on for weeks, but was triggered by an internet meme featuring, well, look. CJP!
10: Cockroach ki sarkar banana yuva ko rozgar milega. Ab badlega desh ka system. CJP!
11: Cockroach movement. That's a rather weird name for a popular movement, isn't it?
5: It is, particularly considering that anger isn't directed at the government's pest control record, but its education department and some recent exam scandals.
12: The unemployment situation in India is fairly grim. These degrees, diplomas and certificates are not enough.
5: In late July, the movement scored a win.
13: The country's education minister has resigned after protests over exam paper leaks.
5: Toppling a minister, though, doesn't fix a youth job crisis that's only being compounded by artificial intelligence. With major elections looming, Modi isn't just fighting political rivals now. He's facing a threat to India's status quo, marching under the banner of a six-legged mascot.
2: Water bugs, yeah.
0: All right, water bugs, yes, cockroaches.
2: We're just saying whether they're cockroaches or water bugs. I think water bugs is just a more palatable name for the same thing, right?
0: We're going to get more intel on what's been happening here. Maybe we can dive into through the naming of this as well. Coming up, we're going to live report from New Delhi looking at what happens next with this protest movement. There's a lot of concern here about members of that protest group being arrested, which runs counter to the deal that they brokered with the Indian government, and raise the specter that maybe there could be more protests to come here. So,
2: and what you do next with an unhappy and very young population who needs employment and needs to feel like they have opportunity.
0: The challenge that Mr. Modi has not faced here.
2: Exactly right.
0: Yeah. All right. That's coming up here on Bloomberg This Weekend on Bloomberg Radio and Bloomberg Television. Stay with us.
14: When you get your news from Bloomberg, you don't just get the story. You get the story behind the story. How your EV's battery may not be as green as it seems. Why a decrease in global birth rates could send countries scrambling to increase immigration. How pond scum could change high-end fashion. 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
36: Thank you for joining us live on Bloomberg this weekend. I'm Tim Stenovec. Let's update you on today's top stories. FIFA president Gianni Infantino has abandoned a controversial plan to create a commercial entity that would have opened the door to outside investors in the World Cup just days after unveiling the proposal. The reversal comes just after Europe's governing football body, UEFA, vowed to boycott the tournament if FIFA went ahead with the plan. UEFA released a statement this morning saying it has lost confidence in Infantino's leadership. The Big Ten and Southeastern conferences agreed last night to support a Senate bill to regulate college sports. This after receiving concessions over language regarding third-party name, image, likeness deals. The bill still needs 60 votes to halt debate and head to an up or down vote before the Senate leaves for summer break. That's next Friday. And former Republican Congressman George Santos has agreed to pay more than $35,000 to settle allegations that he manipulated a wager on the prediction market Kalshi. Santos had been the subject of an event contract where users bet yes or no on whether he would attend the State of the Union address. Santos himself placed wagers on both sides of the trade. He also agreed to a three-year trading ban. David and Christina.
37: George Santos did not like my dress.
0: Did not like, yes, I forgot. We should put that disclosure in here. Yep. This is a controversial...
37: I thought it looked like I was wearing two trash bags.
36: I thought we were going to talk about prediction markets.
0: Well, we'll get there, but you engaged with the congressman.
37: Well, I mean, I did. He said, you know, doesn't she have any friends to tell her she looks terrible? This looks like two trash bags. And I said, well, you know, the last part is true, but I do have some friends. And he thought that was amusing. And then we had like a nice exchange because I tried to take it with some good humor.
0: Are these companies cracking down on this in any way? I gather that George Santos, I think it was at an airport bar when he sent out that.
37: Wait, really? Yes. I missed that part of the story.
36: Because they're regulated by the CFTC, they're responsible for self-certification.
0: Interesting. Oh,
36: so sure. So they're doing their own enforcement. And we're actually going to be speaking to Robert Denault, who's head of enforcement and legal at Kalshi, next week on Bloomberg Business Week Daily, our afternoon show.
0: You see that?
37: Look at that. Slid that little self-promotion right in there.
36: We're going to be talking about this quite a bit.
0: All right, very good. Tim Stenovec.
37: We'll use some of that on the show. Or you can just come back. Thanks, Tim.
0: Appreciate that. All right, we'll get back to that rising youth unemployment in India, which has sparked student-led cockroach movement, which has managed to oust a cabinet minister while presenting a growing challenge to Prime Minister Narendra Modi.
37: The protests highlight the extent to which India's economic rise is failing to include young unemployed graduates, with many feeling their lives and futures are being ignored by the governing party. Joining us now is Bloomberg News senior reporter Dan Strumpf. Dan, the most interesting thing to me is the catalyst for all of this seems to have been a set of leaked test answers. Can you please explain why that mattered and how that got us here?
2: Sure. Yeah, that's absolutely right. So what was the catalyst in all of this was actually a series of leaked what's known in India as exam papers. Essentially, it's the early leak of the actual test itself that was circulating among some students and essentially forced the government to invalidate a huge number of the one of the most competitive tests in India, which is the test to get into medical school. Now, this affects hundreds of thousands of students, if not more. It's a highly sought after sort of pathway for high achievers in India, widely seen as kind of a way out of poverty. And it really at the time shook the confidence in the nation's education system, which for a long time has been having trouble really funneling its many young educated students into well-paying jobs. So all of this has kind of culminated, come to a head in the last couple of months in the form of this movement that we have seen that has taken to the streets. And as you said, has really shaken the politics of India and forced this rare retreat by the government in the form of the resignation of the education minister and, you know, calls for this group to kind of carry on its mandate to keep pushing and keep calling for reform.
0: We were chatting about the name of the group, and for us New Yorkers, cockroaches have one connotation. I gather there's a satirical connotation there in India. Explain that if you would. This is the CJP versus the BJP, which is the ruling party, which is helmed by Narendra Modi. Explain the joke if you would, and maybe tell us just a bit about how cohesive this group of young people is.
2: Yeah, so it is a satirical movement. It started as a sort of a joke among some young people. It is a play on the ruling party, the BJP. What they're calling themselves is the CJP, the Cockroach Janta Party. And it essentially stemmed from what was kind of an offhand remark some months back by the Chief Justice of the Supreme Court of India, sort of dismissively referring to unemployed young people as kind of cockroaches of society with nothing better to do but sort of, disrupt things and cause trouble. Now, this did not go down well among some young people, and they started sort of joking on it online on Twitter. A sort of riff began to circulate, and this joke essentially metamorphized into what became what they're calling themselves a political party. It's still not officially that. It's a movement of sorts, but it's this movement around this sense of aggrievement, this sense of disenfranchisement among young people that the system is sort of not working for them, that the education system is not working for them, that the economy is not working for them, that they're not getting the jobs that they need, and that the establishment, the political class in India, isn't listening to them, and worse, is mocking them and sort of dismissing them as cockroaches. So they've sort of taken on this mantle and are sort of wearing it proudly. And you really see, in the form of some of those videos you just showed, embracing this sort of cockroach mantle and taking it forward.
0: Just want to say, Christina, Dan wins the show thus far. We're talking about the cockroach movement. He has the Kafka-esque metamorphosis reference there to the way this group has developed. You're in the lead, Dan. You're in the leaderboard thus far.
2: All right, that was an entirely unintentional.
0: Incidental, leader. I'm sure.
2: Now that you mention it does sound great.
3: Totally derailed my train of thought, but I did want to talk to you about who is going to these protests. I've been listening to some reports on them throughout the weeks, and it seems like it's not just kids anymore. As there were some crackdowns on these protests, I heard of parents and aunties and uncles like showing up to try to show support because, as you mentioned, these tests are really important, but they're kind of the whole family has stake in them, especially if you're from a not well-off family. Those test results are seen as a way to break generations of a cycle of poverty and the amount of pressure that is put on these young people, and then to then allow kind of this malfeasance or these leaked test results. People were just really, really upset about it. Who's going to these protests, and are they specific about what they want?
2: So it did start off as a sort of a very much a student-led protest. The founder of the movement was a student actually studying in the U.S. at the time of Indian descent, was studying at Boston University. He's since come back to help lead the movement here. But it was very much a sort of a movement that started at the grassroots level from students. It has since grown much more widely. I mean, you do see sort of just young people across society joining in the protests. And as you said, many of their family members have also been coming out because you're absolutely right. For many families, Many of these students who were taking the tests, who are hoping to go on to these higher education programs that have come under threat, were the first people in their families to do this. I mean, this is, you know, India remains, you know, a low income country that puts a lot of priority on education and on the opportunities that education can afford. You're seeing a lot of pathways close off for many young Indians. For example, many who used to go to the U.S. for education or for employment on H-1B visas. Yeah. That was a major pathway for many Indians. Now that's being closed off. So all of these things are kind of coming together, and you do see many more people kind of joining the protests. One big tipping point, I think, has been the way the government initially responded to these protests, which was actually quite a tough crackdown in the form of police coming out into the streets, using batons on some of the protesters, using tear gas, allegations of pellet guns as well being used. And a lot of these images and videos of this sort of this response by the police has circulated widely on social media and really has helped to inflame the movement and actually spread a lot of sympathy, I think, for many of these protesters, which is around the time that you started to really see the movement take off. So it has seen quite a sort of a widespread sympathy. Yeah. and it's growing. It really does show no signs of slowing down.
0: Dan, great to speak with you. Thank you very much for the update. Dan Strumpf joining us from New Delhi here, our correspondent there. Great to get an update on this, Christina.
3: And yeah, we'll check back in with Dan. It's such a huge issue, and I don't think we cover that enough, and I don't think we cover India enough, considering the population and how integral it is to the global economy.
0: And certainly you mentioned the crackdown that we saw, I think it was on July the 20th. I think that's when a lot of people outside of India really woke up and saw the power of this movement, and we'll continue to stick with it.
3: And Dan makes a good point. It is harder to get those visas to come to American schools and study, and so that's putting even more pressure on the internal system to find places for these people. All right, up next, it is BT Dubs with Tim Stenvik. The one actor who apparently can guarantee a $1 billion blockbuster.
0: And you can explore live streaming news and interviews, all our Bloomberg TV shows, documentaries, reporting and analysis in one place, Bloomberg.com/videos.
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1: 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We do that, so it might as well.
3: Welcome back to Bloomberg This Weekend, or BE-Dubs. I'm Christine Ruffini with David Gura. Here's some stories you might have missed this week.
0: This is a pivotal moment here. We have Tim Stenovek with us.
3: Yeah, we need to. Tim, what's the tiebreaker? You know, I say BT-Dubs. Gura says BTW.
7: We're going to save it for the news quiz.
0: Whoa,
7: the point
0: all
7: of
0: right,
7: quiz.
0: Okay.
7: That's going to show, you know. That's
3: why do I feel like this is going to end very badly for me at the end of the show?
0: He doesn't know yet. He hasn't settled on what he thinks it's called.
7: Have either of you guys seen The Odyssey yet?
0: I have not.
3: We did have Emily Wilson, who wrote the big translation. But no, wait, I haven't seen the movie
0: and
3: yet.
0: Panned the movies.
3: So it was not happy with that.
7: The movie's doing pretty well.
0: Yes.
7: It's hard to get tickets for the 70mm
0: I looked to
7: IMAX.
0: Go to the 70mm IMAX at Lincoln Square, and it is sold out like through August.
7: Yeah.
0: And there are showings at like 4 a.m. that
3: seriously?
0: Are sold out.
3: Seriously?
7: Yes, on Instagram, a friend of mine went earlier this week. He got up at 4 a.m. to go to the 6 a.m. showing.
3: There's no way I would make it through a three-hour movie at 4 a.m.
0: It's a giant screen.
7: The Telegraph is out with a profile of Zendaya, who, if you've seen any of the promotional materials for this, you'd think that she was...
0: Star of the movie.
7: No, she's in for 5 minutes.
0: Is that right?
3: Oh, I didn't know that.
7: 5 minutes. She plays the gray-eyed goddess Athena, if you remember from your high school Odyssey days.
0: I did. I read the Robert Fagel's translation.
7: And she has just this star power nowadays that... attracts.
3: I mean, she's giving Athena.
7: Money.
3: I mean, she's just
7: she's
3: gorgeous.
7: She's got almost 200 million followers on Instagram.
0: Slightly more than you.
7: Can't even, I have no retort for that. Yeah. By the end of the year, her three main projects, The Odyssey, Spider-Man Brand New Day, and Dune Part 3, are projected to make over $1 billion each at the box office.
3: One of the things she's really good at, though, as we play these red carpet videos, is she works with stylist La Roche, and they plan years in advance for these premieres and what she's going to wear. And they are very, like, curated, constructed. They're always on theme, and so they go super viral. So that probably does help her, because the fits, as the youths would say, are amazing.
7: The Telegraph story points this out. That's a huge part of her following.
0: She's married? She's getting married?
7: She's married.
3: Spider-Man!
7: And apparently, in the UK, they're sort of looked at as the opposite of Travis and Taylor and Travis.
0: Yes, Tim Stenovek noted
7: was not invited to the wedding.
0: Was not at the wedding.
3: Okay. Clearly
7: no.
3: not.
7: All right, let's get to something I know. Someone I know a little more about, and that would be.
0: I will see the movie.
7: Willie Nelson.
0: 93 years young.
3: Willie Nelson,
7: and he's still touring.
0: Yes,
7: he's got an amphitheater tour. This summer, you can actually go see him.
0: Like upstate, I think.
7: Upstate,
0: even.
7: You can go see him on Long Island. I think he's playing
3: have
7: at Jones Beach.
0: I have seen him.
3: Somebody you would see.
0: I saw him in Forest Hills. It was a double billing with.
7: That's a great show.
0: God, I can't remember who it was with, but it's Van Morrison. But I thought they'd play together. They didn't play together.
3: Aww.
0: So it was Willie Nelson and then Van Morrison. There was a lot of dispute in the amphitheater. Who should have gone first? Like, you'd think the headliner maybe should have been Willie Nelson, but it was actually Van Morrison. But we're not going to settle that here. Anyways, I'm sorry to derail.
7: That's okay. No, I mean, that's a big part of the conversation, that he still tours. And when he tours, he also makes it known about what he stands for. I mean, he's pushing back right now on data centers. He's out with a post on social media. He calls them loud, thieving, light-polluting hubs that are invading our land. And he's no stranger to sort of making his views known. Last year on a tour, he... talked about support for immigrants.
0: Mm-hmm.
7: He started Farm Aid back in 1985, supporting farmers here in the U.S. He did that along with Neil Young and John Mellencamp. So he's still out there doing his thing.
0: All right.
3: I mean, it's interesting as you look at like wide open spaces and how they're seen as an opportunity. You know, they're putting this thing in Inner Mongolia now, which is like one of the pristine landscapes.
0: New data centers.
3: But
0: it's
3: open space.
7: A DeepSeek data center.
3: Yeah.
0: DeepSeek.
7: Have you guys ever gotten a package that was addressed to you?
0: Okay.
7: You open it and you have no idea where this thing is from.
0: This has happened to me before, often from the Amazon Prime.
3: Yes, but this is because my mother can't remember to change her address in our shared Amazon account.
0: And she's getting things.
3: She actually sends things to me. But.
7: There are stores popping up in Europe where you can buy stuff that was shipped to other people.
0: Oh.
7: And the idea is that it creates this experience that you can't replicate online.
0: Yeah.
7: There's sort of a thrill in opening somebody else's package.
0: Yeah.
7: And the idea is that, like, you're kind of a kid again.
0: It's a bit of a surprise. It's like when you go to the bookstore and you see there's a shelves now of, like, wrapped books.
3: Yeah, I do
0: like
3: that game.
0: You like this or that. Get this book. You're not knowing what it's going to be. So I like that. You got a surprise element to adulthood.
7: And it's kind of sustainable, too. They take returns from people. who don't want whatever they ordered.
0: All right. That's this is a Bloomberg Weekend story. It. Check it out. Bloomberg.com/weekend.
3: All right.
0: Last one. You have more
7: one.
0: For us?
7: If you're looking for some uncensored marmot content, I have got some good news for you.
0: I have not been, but as I linger
3: I
0: on the element
3: story.
0: Of surprise.
3: I love there this is story no, so
0: that
3: much.
0: Is a marmot right there for our
3: that's
0: a
3: marmot.
0: Describe
3: they're
0: it.
3: Very
0: it looks like a woodchuck.
7: Large squirrel-like rodents with sharp claws and furry ears. That's the description in the New York Times. I thought that was so good.
0: It's
7: I had
0: the
7: to
0: the badger of 2026, the honey badger of 2026, maybe.
7: Well, there's an account on OnlyFans that uploads research
0: on
7: videos
0: OnlyFans.
7: Of wild marmots. It's called Only Marms.
0: Only Marms.
3: It's PG rated, right?
7: And
3: it's
7: G-rated.
3: It's G-rated. They lost
7: G-rated.
3: Their funding and they needed to, right? It has nothing to do with the...
7: That's right. There's a federally funded angle here. So Dr. Daniel Blumstein, a biologist, he's looking to cover a lack of research
0: funding.
7: Don't
0: look at them there. They're tussling.
7: For his work in federal
3: look how
7: cuts.
3: Cute they are.
7: To sorry, scientific research.
0: Okay.
7: And his idea, he was actually inspired by that TV show Margo's Got Money. So he's like, if we just use OnlyFans to raise money for
0: not
7: this.
0: Not a G-rated treatment. Of
3: not a G-rated, correct,
0: economy.
3: Correct.
7: This is, though,
0: okay.
7: And we keep it G-rated here, and he has uploaded this account. There was a little issue when he created the account because the image on his state-issued ID did not match the image of the marmots.
0: Well,
7: so the computers rejected him. He was able to get past that and now has the Only Marms account. It's only raised a little bit of money.
3: I was going to ask if it's doing well.
7: At this point, $650 in tips. This was as of last week.
0: Oh.
7: You know, before the New York Times wrote this story, so I imagine it's done better. 2,900 visits, 112 subscribers.
3: All right, come on, so, OnlyFans fans. Like it'll even out your karma. Give to the marmots.
7: Marmot fans.
0: Tim, thank you very much. What do you call this segment?
7: This segment is called
0: BTW.
7: The newspapers
0: BTW.
7: With Lisa
0: it's called
7: Mikhail.
0: BTW. How's that? BTW.
3: Thank you for
0: that's
3: joining us
0: all we
3: us
0: care
3: on
0: about
3: BTW
0: is the last
3: today.
0: Character.
3: You're welcome. Tim, that was much appreciated. Excellent work.
0: We're coming up on it. Oh, I give you. I'm going to say it.
3: Go.
0: No,
3: go.
0: You can say it. Coming up on 8 a.m. in New York.
3: Stick with us. We'll be right back.
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0: Coming up on Bloomberg This Weekend, are big changes in store at the Federal Reserve? Just days after policymakers voted to hold interest rates steady, reports Fed Chair Kevin Warsh may want to scale back the number of Fed meetings.
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0: And a FIFA flip. President Gianni Infantino ditches a plan to open the World Cup to outside investment after a revolt by some of soccer's biggest clubs.
3: 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I'm Christina Ruffini.
0: I'm David Gura alongside Tim Stenovek, Lisa Mateo taking a much-deserved vacation on this Saturday morning. We're bringing you the latest breaking news, reporting, and analysis live this Saturday and every Saturday and Sunday from 7 o'clock to 10 o'clock Wall Street time. A lot of news this morning. We talked about the Middle East, talked about India. We're going to talk about Ukraine here coming up as well. And then FIFA, huge story. We're going to get
3: FIFA,
0: into FIFA, well.
3: Randall's coming in. He's going to talk to us about that. But we're also going to talk about immigration. You know, this is a long simmering issue, and it's failed time and time again to make some grounds on the Hill. So a group of governors are taking it into their own hands. But first, taking it into his hands, we're going to go to Tim Stenovek with the headlines.
7: Hey, good morning, guys. President Trump has reportedly ordered a new attack on Iran as soon as this weekend. That's according to a report in the Wall Street Journal. At a cabinet meeting at Camp David yesterday, the president dismissed the idea this will be a prolonged war.
12: We're in there for 5 months, and if you look at Vietnam, they were in there for 20 years. You look at Afghanistan, they were in there for many years. You look at any one of the wars, Korea, any one of them, they're in there for many years. We're in for 5 months, and we have obliterated their military capacity.
7: This morning, Kuwait says its air defenses detected and destroyed Iranian drones in its airspace. And Hamas has confirmed it will disarm as part of a deal President Trump announced this week. It also calls on Israel to end its strikes and withdraw from Gaza. Israel has yet to comment, but the president says he expects the deal will be implemented.
12: It's a great breakthrough. Nobody thought that would be possible to disarm Hamas. That shows you how much success we're having with Iran.
7: And Hamas also says it will give up heavy weapons on the condition of the creation of a Palestinian state. Overnight in Russia launched an intense barrage of drones and ballistic missiles in Ukraine's capital, Kyiv. Authorities say at least 9 people were killed and 30 others injured. The strikes come as Moscow apparently looks to exploit Kyiv's shortage of Western-supplied anti-missile defenses. And the death toll has climbed to 67 in Spain's border crisis in its North African territory of Ceuta. It's about 60,000 migrants have crossed in there from the neighboring Morocco over about 24 hours. Spain plans to install a containment barrier along a breakwater fence that the migrants breached. And in France, firefighters are working to put out the last hotspots of a wildfire that's burned an area 4 times the size of Paris in Bordeaux. Meanwhile, strong winds are fanning dozens of blazes across Greece. The flames have forced thousands to evacuate in coastal areas of northwest of Athens. David and Christina.
3: Thanks, Tim.
0: Thanks very much. All right, a new effort this morning from state leaders aimed at addressing one of the most politically divisive issues, one that has been for years, that's immigration. First on Bloomberg this weekend, a bipartisan group of state leaders is launching a task force to try to find some solutions.
3: We spoke with the 4 governors leading the effort. It's Oklahoma's Kevin Stitt, Maryland's Wes Moore, Utah's Spencer Cox, and Delaware's Matt Meyer. They joined us from the Stockyards in Oklahoma City. That is the site of the summer meeting of the National Governors Association. Governors, welcome to Bloomberg this weekend. Thank you so much for doing this. I just want to start out by saying, why immigration? Why did you want to launch this task force? And did you all know each other before, or is this kind of a first foray into projects? It's a group project, but it's one that matters to a lot of people. So tell me how this got started.
11: Well, this is a really big deal, and it really started with our chair and vice chair of the National Governors Association, Governor Stitt from Oklahoma, and Governor Moore from Maryland, who saw this opportunity for us to get together in a bipartisan way. We were all together, and yes, we were all friends before this, but we were together in February and having a conversation about immigration, and we were all shocked at the level of bipartisanship, cooperation and agreement. We were really stunned that everybody had kind of the same opinions on what needed to be done, some differences, and so with their leadership, they asked Governor Meyer and myself to chair the task force, and we're reaching out, we're working. I think there's a couple things why this matters, this timing. For 40 years, we've been trying to do immigration reform, and nobody's ever been able to get it done. Congress has not been able to move, but what's different this time is that we have a secure border, and President Trump was able to do that. We always heard that was the starting point and that it could never be done, but it got done. And we all care, Republicans and Democrats, about a secure border. We all care about safety and security of our states and our nation. And we all care about the economy in our country. And with those things in mind, we think now's the time to actually do some immigration reform.
3: Governor Moore?
13: I think that's exactly right. I think this does become a unique moment because as governors, governors are not focused on the partisan bickering and the back and forth. Governors are just focused on getting things done. We want to get things done for our communities. We want to get things done for our neighborhoods. And we see how this has become a very real issue that unfortunately governors do not control. This issue. There's not an immigration policy for Utah and for Oklahoma and for Delaware and for Maryland. We have one national immigration policy. And what we know is that immigration policy is broken. And it's been broken for a very long period of time. And so we're all focused on making sure that we can have safety in our communities and our neighborhoods, that we want to be able to ensure that the bad guys are removed, that we want to make sure that our communities are safe. And we also want to make sure that our economies can grow. And so whether it is an economy that is focused on cattle, or an economy that's focused on dairy, or an economy that's focused on chickens and our crab pickers, like in the case of Maryland, we need for Congress to be able to move on this. But we also know as governors, we don't just like sitting there and having to deal with the consequences of bad policy. We actually want to be part of the solution. And that's why I think this time and this moment is so important.
3: Well, so Governor Stitt, let me ask you, because when I heard about this working group, my first thought was, but this is a national issue. Exactly what Governor Moore was just saying. You know, this is not something states can usually solve on their own because everybody needs a cohesive policy or it doesn't work. So when you're looking at this task force, what is the goal here? Is the goal to find things that individually states can do without Congress? Or is the goal for the states to get together and tell Congress, this is what the states need. This is what we're asking for. Make it happen.
14: Yeah, I think it's kind of both of those things. So the states are We're closer to our economies, like Governor Moore said. And so, you know, we're sitting here at the Oklahoma City stockyards right now. And the reason I set this task force up is because I realized by talking to my colleagues that they're having the same issues. They're having the calls from their workforce community, whether it's agriculture, whether it's construction or hospitality. And they're saying, we're overthinking this issue. Let's actually have the governors issue workforce permits. And to Governor Cox's point, we all but want safe communities. So the secure border is a non-starter. We have to have that done. There's broad agreement there. But now what? What's the end game? And I think we all want our economies booming. We want to make sure that we have the right jobs and we can match employers with employees. And to me, that's making sure that the state governors have a seat at the table. So the idea is to put together this task force to see what agreements we can come together as governors and then present that to Congress. It's a federal issue right now, but I believe that we all believe in federalism. And what happens in Maryland is maybe different than Oklahoma, and that's okay. There's not a one-size-fits-all. And so when the federal government tries to dictate a one-size-fits-all throughout the United States, I think that's a problem. Most Americans agree with us that we need to let the Delaware governor help the economy, and he's more focused on the economy there than the governor of Oklahoma or somebody in Washington, D.C.
3: Let's talk to the Delaware governor. Governor Meyer, I mean, when you look at bipartisan efforts in the past to work on immigration, they've failed pretty spectacularly. I mean, we even have partisanship here when it comes to hats. How do you guys think that you're going to be able to get together and effectively do this when half the guys didn't know we were wearing hats? Oh, look at this. Okay. All right. Well,
14: there
3: see
14: we
3: this.
14: Look at that.
3: But I mean, seriously, do you really think that?
15: That's right.
3: All right. And well, that I lovely gesture aside. Sorry, go ahead.
15: Didn't want Governor Moore's hairstyle.
16: That's true. I don't want to cover all this beauty over here.
15: But, you know, jokes aside, just as there are serious disagreements across our country within our states, there are serious disagreements among bipartisan groups of governors. There are serious disagreements about immigration policy, the current state, and where it needs to go among the four of us. I'm the grandson of immigrants. I believe this country should be a place of dignity and understanding more than pain and cruelty. We're in a small state. When someone comes in and arrests somebody in Target who's just minding their own business, that is a deep impact, not just on us economically, but on our community. You'll find broad disagreement. What Governor Moore and Governor Stitt have done that I think is so wonderful in convening this group is that, okay, we have our disagreements, but there are places that we agree where we can find common ground that's not being found right now in Washington, and we can come together, find solutions that we think ultimately involve governors in the lead and state governments in the lead in identifying the economic and workforce imperatives and saying, let's put that together as Democrats, Republicans, but more than anything as Americans, and let's move together.
3: I'm wondering if you think the way ICE and DHS have been going about this process has been effective. By a show of hands, I'm wondering, because I know there is some division about this, but I'm wondering if you think current immigration policy as it's being forced at DHS and ICE is effective, if you could raise your hand. That's for our radio listeners. That's zero hands. Governor Cox, I know last year your office announced it would be supporting the Trump administration's policy to go after illegal immigrants who threaten public safety and pledged to work with DHS. But it seems like you've also had some reservations about how that's being done and who they're targeting. Where do you think that process needs to improve, and what are some of your concerns there?
11: Sure. Well, I think, look, as we've had these conversations play out on a national level, and the polling will show this as well, that there's a lot of concerns about the way things were happening. I think especially coming out of Minnesota, some of the violence and the deaths that we've seen were deeply problematic. And I think, you know, the administration made some changes because of that. And I think that's really important. And that's why we're putting this group together, is to see, and again, the end result, like, guess people can judge when we're done having these conversations and see if we can produce something to submit to Congress. But is there room for that type of a conversation in this hyper-partisan era, right? Is it even possible for people of good faith to sit down and come up with real solutions? We think that it is possible. We're excited to try to prove that. But there seems to be very broad agreement across the country, securing the border, getting the criminal element development out of the country and fixing legal immigration. And those are the three things we're really focused on. We're not going to agree on everything. There's still going to be big differences, broad differences, I'm sure, about citizenship and those types of things. But what work permits, can we start there?
15: But if I can add also, Governor Cox, we need to do something. We're doing this not necessarily just out of the goodness of our hearts. We're here because it's our job. Because with what we're seeing in workforce, what we're seeing in public safety, we feel like there is an imperative where we must, as a nation, as Americans, find a way to come together, Democrats, Republicans, with very different constituencies, and come up with policies to suggest to Washington to really move the country forward and beyond where we've been for the past few years.
3: Governor Sitt, you've said the president needs to tell us what's the end game. Is it truly to deport every single person here in the country? I don't think that's what America wants. Do you think ICE's current policies are hurting your abilities as governors or even the ability of lawmakers to have a bipartisan conversation about this because people get very, very upset about the way those tactics are carried out?
14: You know, listen, I do. I think we're not using common sense right now. And so really the common sense you're hearing from the four governors from two Republican states, two Democrat states. I'll give you a perfect example. We had a person from Vietnam that's been in Oklahoma City for 25 years, legally in the United States with a green card, working at Hobby Lobby, a major company here in Oklahoma City. And 25 years ago, they got caught smoking marijuana. At that time, they self-deported, then came back legally. They're married to an American. They have children. They're contributing to the economy. They've been a great citizen, chasing the American dream, but they've been picked up for deportation now because something that happened 25 years ago, even though they're here legally and they've checked in every single year. So that's a perfect example that we're not using common sense. And I can give you other examples like that. Hey, if you're breaking the law and you're a danger to society, I think we all agree they need to be out of here. But if you have an employer that's vouching for someone and they're chasing the American dream, they're contributing to the Oklahoma economy, the Oklahoma agricultural economy, that's who we want. And I even throw something else out there. I mean, obviously we want to hire U.S. citizens first, but if you're having problems getting that workforce, then maybe let's charge those employers $1,000, $2,000, $5,000 that can go towards our national debt if they wanted to get a workforce permit. So there's a lot of solutions. We're overthinking this. The governors are here presenting solutions to Congress and to the American people.
3: There's actually a 2024 poll research found 75% of registered voters, Democrats and Republicans, say undocumented immigrants mostly fill jobs that American citizens do not want. Governor Moore, I want to ask you if you think ambiguity is the enemy here. And this is a criticism that we've heard not just of this administration, of the Biden administration, and I heard it when I covered President Obama as well. The immigration process in this country is so complicated that even if you intend to go through the channel correctly, go through the right door and wait in line, it is then not beneficial to you when you see things like amnesty, when you see people crossing the border illegally that are getting in front of you in line, and it's not clear for people trying to come to this country how they should do it or how best they should do it. Is that a big problem, and is that something you guys are hoping to address?
11: Well, I think that doing nothing is the enemy. Because doing nothing is allowing the states to have to deal with a broken immigration system where we are then forced to deal with the consequences of the fact that Washington continues to punt on this issue. So we all agree we have to have comprehensive immigration reform, and needs to have comprehensive immigration reform that is specific, that does actually say things that we all agree with, that yes, we want to make sure that violent offenders and the worst of the worst, that we can work together to remove them from society. You're not going to find a Democrat or Republican governor that would disagree with that. You're not going to find a Democratic or Republican governor that disagrees with the idea that we are hearing from our business communities. And I can tell you that for both myself and Matt, agriculture is the largest economies in our state. And also what we see in Utah and Oklahoma, they are, you know, either one or two. So each and every one of us are dealing with industries that are some of the largest economic drivers in our state. And we're also now seeing that because of this ambiguity, because of these broken policies, that you are having workers and you're having employers that are telling us, I have workers who are now not showing up.
13: I have workers who are afraid to go to work. I have product that now is not going to get done and is not going to help benefit the economy because we continue to have this broken system. And so I think we know that there are certain baselines that we can agree that comprehensive immigration reform has got to make sure that we have a secure border, has got to make sure that we have safe streets. That if you have a person who's been here for, as Kevin was mentioning, not just years, but in some cases decades, has built their family here, that we need to have a pathway for them to be able to continue to work safely. But we have to also understand that this broken system is fundamentally crushing America's economy. And we can and we should be able to do better than that.
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4: Thank you for joining us live on Bloomberg This Week, and I'm Tim Stenovec. Let's update you on today's top stories. President Trump is putting more pressure on the Senate to approve Attorney General nominee Todd Blanche. In a social media post this morning, the president says he will keep Blanche as acting AG and push for a $1.8 billion anti-weaponization fund unless Republicans John Cornyn and Tom Tillis drop their opposition. At Camp David yesterday, the president said officials had agreed not to create the fund, but he made clear he disagreed with the decision. In Arizona, authorities have released an early ransom note in the disappearance of today's show host Savannah Guthrie's mother. A second note was also released yesterday, saying Nancy Guthrie died shortly after she was kidnapped and is, quote, buried in nature. Today marks 6 months since the 84-year-old was last seen at her home outside Tucson. Authorities hope someone will recognize the writing style in the notes. The Justice Department is dropping its criminal case against David Hearn, the former Olympic canoeist charged with deliberately damaging the Lincoln Memorial reflecting pool. Government lawyers say new information shows the damage to the pool's lining was caused by flawed installation by the contractor. Hearn's lawyers say the case never should have been brought. David and Christina.
5: Tim, thank you very much. Appreciate it. Israel's Prime Minister Benjamin Netanyahu is one of several world leaders who made the pilgrimage to Washington, D.C. this week to attend the memorial service for the late Senator Lindsey Graham. And while he was in D.C., Netanyahu had a meeting with the president. It was productive, according to the White House, and excellent, according to the Prime Minister.
6: All right, that being said, Israel's elections are less than 2 months away, and Netanyahu is facing a formidable challenger from his former military advisor, Gadi Eisenkot. We caught up with David Remnick, the editor of The New Yorker, who just published a new profile of Bibi's challenger.
5: David, thanks for being here. And I want to start with some recent polling here from Channel 12 in Israel. The question to voters was, who's the best candidate for Israel's prime minister? 59%. Said not Netanyahu. And it makes me wonder sort of how vulnerable is the prime minister right now as he looks forward to this election?
7: I want to mark it down right here. He is vulnerable, but I would never count Bibi Netanyahu out. You have to remember this country has moved steadily to the right in the last generation. Younger voters are even more conservative than their elders. And since October 7th, the country has moved to the right. So even though there's a lot of anti-Bibi sentiment for reasons we can discuss, And even though Gadi Eisenkot, the subject of the piece that I in the New York

0: Parker is now seemingly in the lead. It's 3 months left in the race, and a lot can happen.
1: But can you explain how that doesn't translate to the polls when people go to vote?
0: Well, I don't know. It's like long marriages. I think the country has grown sick of reports of his corruption. There are a lot of people who blame him for the national security collapse on October 7th. There are a lot of people who are angry about the deals he cuts with the ultra-Orthodox so that they don't have to go to the army or arrested for dodging the draft. There's a multiplicity of reasons, you know, pick your poison. Most of the reasons are not the reasons that people here dislike him, I should add. And I should also say it's very important to note, I think tragically, that the business of two states and Palestinian rights is not exactly in the center of the campaign. Mm.
2: Let's talk about Gadi Eisenkot, whom you profile in the piece. He's somebody who knows Netanyahu very well. He was in the IDF for 4 decades, in the Knesset after that. You describe him as the anti-Bibi. Tell us a bit about his platform and how it contrasts with what we see from the prime minister.
0: Again, I don't want to mistake Eisenkot for some, you know, a man of the left, for example. This is somebody who is the chief of the general staff under Netanyahu. That's the top military position. It's like being the head of the Joint Chiefs. But I think that there's a very personal attachment to Eisenkot that Israelis no longer have in the main with Netanyahu. He's seen as more honest, more sincere, and I think that they reflect. They see something in him that they see in themselves, a certain brokenness and a certain damage, exemplified by the fact that Eisenkot lost his own son and 2 nephews soon thereafter in the war. So there's a certain kind of heart that he projects that Netanyahu certainly does not. A lot of Israelis really resented Netanyahu for his seeming indifference to the hostages and the hostage families during the war. And that caused a lot of anger, his antipathy. Not his antipathy, but his seeming indifference to them.
1: That surprised me. I remember I was talking to a couple hostage families who were very conservative and very on the right side politically and were just absolutely furious at Netanyahu and saying this would be his downfall. But to your earlier point, so far it hasn't been. Do you think Eisenkot, because he's not exactly dichotomous, is he a good choice because he's not completely on the other side of things? But as you said, you would never count Bibi out completely.
0: Israel, let me be clear about this. Israel is in no way going to elect someone from the left, as we understand it here. Israel, much as you might want them to, is not going to elect someone in this election cycle or anytime soon who makes it a priority to talk about the rights of the Palestinians, the future of a potential Palestinian state. That is just not the agenda. Even Yair Golan, who's the head of the Democratic Party, when he talks about two states, he talks about it in the, you know, distant future, whatever that may be. Now, there are also, I should say, because it's rarely mentioned in Israel, a fifth of this country, 20% of the country, are Palestinian citizens of Israel, Arabs. They also get a vote. But in this coalition arrangement and the current political mood of Israel, it is an unsayable thing to say that you'll make a coalition with those voters, which complicates matters even more. Netanyahu is going to and is already attacking Eisenkot for being too friendly to Arabs or willing to make a government with the Arab parties. This campaign is going to get lower and lower and dirtier and dirtier. Netanyahu speaks the Trumpian language of the deep state, and he refers to us, meaning the press, as enemies of the people. There's a real interplay between Trump and Netanyahu, a real influence back and forth between the two of them, even though their relationship lately has suffered.
2: I want to talk about that in just a minute, but first I wonder if you could draw that contrast. We talked about the kind of ideological or political contrast between these two, so much as there is one. How about in terms of political polish? And you're kind of getting at that a moment ago. So when you were on the campaign trail with him, listening to him speak, how different does he present from a Benjamin Netanyahu?
0: It's night and day. Eisenkot is anything but a polished campaigner. He is not an exciting orator. He comes across, and you'll forgive the Yiddishism, as a kind of menschy, guy, but this is also an army general and the author of the Dahiya Doctrine, which is a rather brutal military doctrine of destroying civilian infrastructure as a way to flush out terrorists who hide within it, whether it's in Lebanon or later in Gaza. But his personal bearing on the stump, his imagery in the Israeli imagination is quite different than Netanyahu's. You're absolutely right.
1: When it comes to the Trump-Bibi relationship that David was referencing, it's certainly gone through its ups and downs.
0: Yes.
1: But previously,
0: yeah,
1: when campaigning, you know, there were posters of the two of them put up across Israel, and he was really leaning into this relationship. I'm wondering, coming off of Iran, if that's something he should be doing. Was Iran seen as a liability for Bibi strategically? And where does that leave this relationship going into the election?
0: You make a crucial point, And here's the crux of the difference. It's not personality. The crux of the difference is that for Netanyahu, it's in his greatest political interest for the war to keep going. For Trump, he can't get out of this war soon enough, even though he seemingly does not know how to, because he's in up to his neck. Trump, politically, who's facing the midterms, is seeing gas prices soar. He's seeing 2/3 of the American people, or 70% of the American people, against this war, seeing it as a strategic disaster, and they don't know why the hell we're in it in the first place. Whereas the Israelis have been sold a bill of goods, believe it or not, Since Netanyahu came on the political scene decades ago,
1: yeah,
0: Netanyahu has been trying to sell American presidents on going to war with Iran since the 90s. And since George W. Bush, Obama, any number of presidents. And Trump was the first to say yes. But now Trump finds himself looking to get out as quickly as possible and deeply resentful of Netanyahu. He loved Netanyahu when he was a winner, and not so much when things have gone south.
2: Dave, before you got this job, you were at the Post. You covered Russia, and I think we want to spend a couple of minutes talking about that. I mean, there's been a lot of conversation about the position that Vladimir Putin is in right now, and we see the gains that Ukraine has made here in recent months, really pushing into Russian territory. And there's this sense that if Putin doesn't have his back to the wall, maybe it's getting closer to that. How do you think about his grip on power and the potential consequences of that, him being forced in a position where there is more vulnerability than we've seen in the last couple of years?
0: Let me say what most reporters are unwilling to say when faced with a television camera. I don't know. In other words, as opposed to the Israeli political culture and to some extent the American political culture, which is relatively transparent and reportable, the ability to report inside the Kremlin and understand what might happen tomorrow in terms of opposition and so on and so forth is relatively obscure. It's a little bit like the old days in communist times, pre-Gorbachev. However, I will say that a combination of strategic foolishness, the change in military technology, and the sheer will of the Ukrainian people has seen, after all this time, you're absolutely right, a reversal of fortune. And it is deeply embarrassing to Vladimir Putin that the Ukrainians are able to send drones into Russian territory and take out things like, you know, manufacturing depots or energy sites or what have you. This is deeply embarrassing. This is, you know, the asymmetrical kind of war that we've been hearing all about. The losses on the Russian side are enormous. Enormous. No American president would be able to withstand that politically. But because Putin is a dictator and there's no feedback loop politically, he remains in power. But if you're asking me, can he be overthrown tomorrow? The answer, quite honestly, is I have no idea, and neither do you. And if somebody is telling you different in the press because they have, you know, an inside source or something, they're guessing. They're guessing.
1: Fair enough. But quickly, before I let you go, I mean, if this is not sustainable for him and he's left with two choices, that's capitulate / negotiate, come to the table, figure something out, or with his back up against the wall, as David was saying, do something extreme, which of those directions do you think he goes?
0: Well, I don't think he wants to be in this situation, but the humiliation of withdrawal to him would be extraordinary. He staked his entire political biography and being on this idiotic and brutal war.
1: Yeah.
0: Absolutely staked it upon it, and it would not surprise me that what might bring an end to it is mortality. mortality.
2: Great to hear from David Remnick, a real polymath and a great profile of Gadi Eisenkot. We're going to talk with Bill Taylor, the former U.S. ambassador to Ukraine, here in just a little while. And I think, as I mentioned at the top of the show, what transpired in Kyiv overnight, this attack, really massive. We've been talking in recent weeks about the way this war has been heading, how much of an incursion Ukraine has made into Russia, really, with its drone attacks on major cities, a fearsome attack by Russia last night.
1: And that coming almost immediately after it looked like President Trump was backing off that pledge to give Ukraine the interceptors it's asked for so long. All right, coming up next, though, the fallout from FIFA president's plan to open the World Cup to outside investment. Could job be on the line? Randall Williams joins us next here on the set of Bloomberg This Weekend.
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18: Thank you for joining us live on Bloomberg This Weekend. I'm Tim Stenovic. Let's update you on some of today's top stories. The Big Ten and Southeastern conferences agreed last night to support a Senate bill that looks to regulate college sports. This after receiving concessions over language regarding third-party name, image, likeness deals. The bill still has a long road ahead. It needs to get to 60 votes to halt debate and head to an up or down vote before the Senate heads for summer break next Friday. Elon Musk is now poorer than he was before the SpaceX initial public offering. The world's first trillionaire saw his wealth peak at $1.3 trillion on June 16th. It now stands at $684 billion on the Bloomberg Billionaires Index. That $600-plus billion decline, though, is more than any other billionaire has ever been worth, other than Elon Musk himself. And former Republican Congressman George Santos has agreed to pay more than $35,000 to settle allegations that he manipulated a wager on the prediction market Kalshi about whether he'd attend the State of the Union address earlier this year. Santos has been subject to an event contract where users could wager yes or no on whether he would actually go to the event. Santos himself placed wagers on both sides of the trade. He also agreed to a three-year trading ban. Christina and David.
1: But Tim, he knew if he was going, yes. If you're going to do the
2: therein
1: thing.
2: Therein lies the rub.
18: I guess that's the point. I guess that's why he knew that he would know the outcome, right?
2: All right, well.
18: Yeah.
1: All right, leaving your
2: what
1: options
2: a world.
1: Open.
2: What
1: you know, it's
2: leave
1: like
2: your
1: when
2: options
1: you,
2: open.
1: I'll let
2: joke.
1: You know if I want to come to the event. All right. Thanks, Tim.
2: Thank you, Tim.
18: Got it.
1: FIFA president Gianni Infantino has abandoned a controversial plan to create a commercial entity that would have opened the door to outside investors for the World Cup after facing intense opposition from key regional football bodies and top clubs.
2: In a statement posted by FIFA to X, Infantino said, quote, "Having listened carefully to all the views, it's become clear that the project has created divisions of a nature that, regardless of the level of support, are no longer in the interest of the objective set out in the first place." Joining us now is Bloomberg senior sports reporter Randall Williams. Randall, great to see you. And let me just start with kind of how far Gianni Infantino has fallen here. He was all over the country, all over the hemisphere during the World Cup.
1: Can we just do a story on he had like more jet miles than almost anybody else?
2: Cruising around in that Gulfstream, up for re-election in March, enjoying quite a bit of support. Let's just start with the genesis of this idea. Where did it come from? On the heels of a $15 billion World Cup, why did he feel like this was the moment to kind of push forward this plan that's fallen apart?
19: Well, Bloomberg previously reported that this was in progress way before the World Cup started. And so I imagine that Gianni Infantino knew that this World Cup was going to be the most successful yet, in large part because the U.S., Canada, and Mexico have stadiums set up unlike any other country in the world. And so he's looking at it and saying, okay, we're going to make more money than we've ever made. Well, why don't we make even more money than that? I have this private deal set up. It's good for everybody. And then UEFA and CONCACAF sort of stomped on that. And now he is in big trouble.
1: Yeah, we have a statement this morning from UEFA. It says it welcomes FIFA's withdrawal of plans to sell stake in the World Cup. But it goes on and says, we cannot keep going on like this with secret schemes on fast-track timescales cooked up by faceless individuals and a dubious benefit to the game. We must identify those responsible and hold them to account. The current FIFA leadership has not only lost UEFA's confidence, but also that of many other members of the football family. I mean, we were talking
2: about... How do you really feel, UEFA? I feel...
19: Right. I mean, that's
1: not a lot of subtlety there, Randall. Like, but is this real? I mean, he had kind of shored up his position so that he couldn't be kicked out. But it seems like that may be a reality.
19: Yeah, it's a big question going forward. And you mentioned his reelection in March. I imagine that this puts a lot of question marks around it, because they go on to say the shabby backroom opaque deal he hatched and tried to force through was anything but transparent. And with reserves standing at over $5 billion, he has failed to use association's money for the benefit of the game. And so they're basically saying, we don't trust you anymore. You have $5 billion in your bank account. Why do we need $20 billion more? And why did the world need this $4.2 billion deal with Joshua Kushner's Thrive Capital? I think he's going to have to do some campaigning to keep his job come March.
2: Last I checked, FIFA, a nonprofit entity. How should we think about this in the context of that? You mentioned Joshua Kushner, Thrive Capital, the fund that he was creating here, the work that he's done with past athletic teams. This is a departure from the way that FIFA has operated for a long time. Should we no longer regard it as a nonprofit entity? How did Gianni Infantino kind of make the case that what he's doing here wasn't jeopardizing that categorization?
19: Well, it has to be a nonprofit now that his deal failed.
2: There you go.
19: I think if you look at a comparison of this, people are talking about this in comparison to the PGA Tour versus the PGA Tour Enterprises, which is the tour's for-profit arm. But that came about because LIV Golf was actively threatening the PGA Tour. There was a legitimate rivalry between those two organizations for a couple of years, and the PGA Tour Enterprises helped settle that. It helped right some wrongs and helped steer golf in the right direction. And so that was the PGA Tour's version, and it's been welcomed by everybody involved in the golf world. This was not. This was as if, you know, the PGA Tour did it, and then the players said, no, this is not right. And so from FIFA's perspective, it's like, you can't have a for-profit arm because France, England, Portugal, Germany, and so many other superpower nations are saying, we don't trust your money and we don't trust your head figure.
1: How did he get here? Is this a bit of a self-own? Because you look at where he was in his position, and then there was the controversy with the red card, his closeness to President Trump, and it just seems like he thought he had political capital that he didn't really have, especially coming off of some of those other controversies.
19: Well, it's really interesting. Like, President Trump said yesterday that Gianni Infantino and he did not discuss this deal. I wonder what would have happened if they did. But if you go back farther than, you know, the Flo Balogun controversy, Gianni Infantino, I would say, has been pandering to President Trump for over a year now. President Trump received a peace prize in December. I want to say less than 30 days later, maybe a little over 30 days later, we went and seized Venezuela's president. 60 days after that, we went to war in Iran. And so FIFA's pandering to President Trump has long made UEFA and other members of FIFA very, very uncomfortable. You think about outside of politics, we also had hydration breaks. Those things are not normal in soccer. UEFA was not a fan of that either. And ultimately, those things were to maximize revenue. The claim was that it was going to be very, very hot during the summer. But really, it wasn't. In different climates, like Miami, of course, they might have needed them. But here in New York, it was not sweltering.
2: Needed those sprinklers on every quarter that happens. All right, let me ask you just sort of about where things go from here. And I think we've seen the power of these other groups, UEFA, the Asian Federation. What does that tell you just about the power that FIFA holds generally? I think there are a lot of folks kind of coming to this story cold, unaware of the power that FIFA has had. But what does it tell us that these kind of regional federations have wielded and continue to wield a lot of power and influence here going forward?
19: Well, FIFA's main event is the World Cup. They have been trying to build other events, both the men's and women's World Cup, and they added the Club World Cup, which sees, you know, clubs like Real Madrid and FC Barcelona, as well as Inter Miami, compete. But outside of that, that's what FIFA is known for. The UEFA is known for the Euro League, the Champions League, the Euro Cup. And then you go all around the world, and different federations have different tournaments that players think of similarly to the World Cup. Now, of course, the World Cup is the big prize that everybody wants to win. But if that's your only thing, then everybody is sort of looking at you and saying, you know, why don't you just stick to the formula of what you had? The World Cup has worked every 4 years for both men's and women's. It's more popular than it's ever been. It's made more money than it's ever been. So why does this $20 million deal need to happen? And I think that, you know, in terms of the power that these organizations have, we just saw it witness. Yeah. We saw UEFA and CONCACAF stomp on this and say, we're out. And next thing you know, within 48 hours or maybe 72 hours, this deal was dead.
1: All right, Randall Williams, thank you so much for joining us and breaking that down. You are, of course, our senior business of sports reporter and the host of Sports City and the co-host of the Business of Sports podcast.
2: Radical how quickly this has happened. I mean, just yesterday we were talking about it on Bloomberg Television as the story was still developing.
1: We had planned on having Randall come talk tomorrow
2: to talk about
1: what
2: the proposal
1: deal
2: and the longevity of it. I think the financial structure of it is so fascinating as well. But as Randall was saying there, it'll be fascinating to watch here in the coming days sort of what this means for the leadership of Gianni Infantino. Of course, going back to Sepp Blatter, the bar for leadership at FIFA was pretty low, and they were forgiving of a lot for a very long time. Curious sort of if he lasts till March to this election. We're going to find out here in the weeks
1: ahead.
2: One
1: of the ironies, of course, has been Sepp Blatter now criticizing Gianni Infantino,
2: yes.
1: Which is, might want to be a little bit careful.
2: Glass
1: there.
2: Houses, et cetera.
1: Exactly. All right, moving on. Western Europe is under the threat of dangerous wildfires, new evacuations issued at coastal towns in Greece. We're going to have a live report on the impact of tourism and livelihoods there in some of Europe's most popular destinations.
2: You can take us with you no matter where you go. You can watch us on Bloomberg Television, listen to the show on Bloomberg Radio. You can stream it live on the Bloomberg Business app or watch it at Bloomberg.com. We'll be right back after this short break.
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1: Welcome back to Bloomberg This Weekend. I'm Christina Ruffini with David Gura. Europe's wildfire threat is continuing to shift as the blazes are forcing evacuations from southeast England to the Greek island of Crete. While cooler weather is helping firefighters gain some ground in southwest France, climate change, of course, is playing a huge role as it's increasing the risk of dangerous weather on the world's fastest warming continent.
2: With forecasts for more hot, dry conditions in the weeks ahead, they raise the prospect of the fire season stretching well into the fall. We're joined now by Bloomberg Athens Deputy Bureau Chief Paul Tugwell. Paul, thank you very much. Thanks for your coverage as well over these last few weeks. And let me just start by asking you for the state of play. I know that the winds had been terrible in Greece in recent days. That made it difficult for aircraft to get to some of these fires. Has that subsided? And what's the status of the many fires that have engulfed parts of Greece?
0: It hasn't subsided. In fact, it's got worse. We're having a very, very difficult day today. In fact, before I joined you, the climate crisis and civil protection minister put out a statement saying that the number of fires combined with the gale force winds and the dry conditions has brought the state's fire fighting mechanism to its limit. He pointed out that the problem is that because of strong winds, gale force indeed, planes are experiencing, and helicopters, turbulence, which makes it very difficult to fly. But also it makes it very dangerous for them to scoop down either into the sea or lakes to pick up water to try and help firefighters in their efforts to tackle the blazes. The worst fire today is in an area called Diotia, which is in central southern Greece. And that started yesterday and carried on burning through the night. And it's spreading east into the region of Attica, which is the home region of Athens itself, and has brought about impressive scenes of destruction, pristine pine forests, but also houses burnt, stores, creating a very difficult situation today, indeed.
1: Paul, as I'm talking to you, we're going to pull up a map that you can access in the terminal of kind of all the wildfire hotspots throughout the region. I apologize for what could be a stupid question, but David and I both grew up out west, and I know in the U.S. when you have fires, obviously each state has capacities and resources that they can shift. Canada often helps with these wildfires. In Europe, what are the resources like? Is it mostly left to individual countries because other countries are battling their own issues? Is there collaboration? Is there some sort of EU firefighting task force that they can send in to bolster these local community teams? How is this working? Is it working?
0: There is indeed at the European Union level a mechanism whereby countries that are in need of help, we saw this last week in Spain, because they have a particularly bad situation, can call on the European Union to ask other member states to provide aircraft, either helicopters or airplanes. Greece sent, as an example, two Canadair firefighting aircraft to Spain last week. Yes, each country has its own fleet. And if that fleet can cope with the situation in its own country, that suffices. But if not, then there is help throughout the bloc to help one another's countries.
2: Christina, drawing that parallel to wildfires here in the U.S., where the geography is decidedly different. And I wonder if you could talk a bit about that, the way that Greece is arrayed, what the geography is like, and how, indeed, that's complicating these efforts.
0: Indeed, today the biggest fire that I was mentioning is in an area that's mountainous, forested area. There are small villages and settlements here and there that are difficult to get to because roads are only single-lane highways. They're not very wide. That makes it difficult for ground forces to enter. But it's also more difficult for aircraft to help firefighters tackle these flames. Sometimes the fire will be in an area that's easy to access, but when it's not as today, then that's why, combined with the high winds, we're seeing such a disastrous situation. It's harder to deal with.
1: Well, obviously, there's an enormous human toll and emotional toll, but as with these fires in the U.S., there's also a really big economic toll, especially when it comes to insurance and going forward in some of these areas. We have some sound we want to play for you.
3: We've put a lot of measures in place in order to help the people with fast claims payments, with relocations, and simplification of the procedures. Obviously, the question will come, how much will this all cost? This is far too early because, these have just happened. If you go back over the last 3-4 years, we have had many of these events, and all of these events, yes, have touched us, but have touched us in a way that we have always well managed and absorbed.
1: That was Thomas Buber. He's the AXA CEO, but I know it's early to talk about. Are people concerned about the recovery efforts, how that's going to happen, insurance payouts, given how many of these fires have happened and how frequently? It feels like almost every summer now.
0: Well, in Greece, it's compulsory to have insurance against fires for properties. Wildfires aren't new to Greece. It's just the situation is that we're seeing more of them and for a longer period of the year because of climate change. But as it's compulsory in Greece, insurance companies are used to having to deal with claims for fire damage. I would imagine going forward, as we see more fires, you're going to have maybe higher premiums as part of your insurance policy to insure against fires. But based on historical data, once a fire has subsided, the state steps in and assesses the damage of properties. And according to the level of the damage, insurance companies have to react either quick or take longer to make payments to people who have seen their properties burnt.
1: All right, Paul Zugwell, he is our Athens Deputy Bureau Chief. Thank you so much for joining us. Please stay safe.
2: Again, great coverage from him and the team there. Yes, in Greece, but across Europe as these fires continue. And you can find that at Bloomberg.com or on the Bloomberg Terminal. We are coming up at 9 o'clock here in New York City.
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2: Welcome to Bloomberg This Weekend, live from New York with David Gura, Christina Ruffini, and Lisa Mateo. The latest headlines, key analysis, big interviews, and the stories that hit home on your days off.
3: Welcome to Bloomberg This Weekend. We're coming to you live from New York City, Bloomberg's world headquarters here on a Saturday. David Gura.
4: I'm Christina Ruffini. We're here with Tim Stenovic. Lisa Mateo is taking a well-deserved vacation. She mentioned just Saturday, August 1st. Got to pay that rent.
3: Yes,
4: got to remember when I get home.
3: How did we get here so quickly? I feel like
4: the summer
3: has
4: flown by. I mean, it's been a very, very busy news week. News summer, news season. We've got a lot of headlines already today. We've talked about immigration. We've talked about the Fed. We've talked about tech stocks. And next, we're going to talk a deep dive into Ukraine with the former ambassador there, talking about what's going on and where that country goes in the future.
3: I want to tease. We're going to talk to the father of the 401k, the guy who designed it and made it a thing that so many of us take advantage of. That is coming up. He has a new invention. He's going to talk to us about it.
4: Okay.
3: Hasn't caught fire yet, but we'll see if it does.
4: He can yell at me for my bad financial management and retirement planning.
3: All right. Before that, though, let's go check the headlines with Tim Stenovic. Tim?
5: Hey, good morning, guys. President Trump has reportedly ordered a new attack on Iran as soon as this weekend. That's according to a report in the Wall Street Journal. The president cast doubt on continuing negotiations with Tehran at a Camp David cabinet meeting yesterday.
6: They're being decimated. They have no Navy. They have no Air Force. They have no anti-aircraft. Doesn't mean they don't have any capability.
5: This morning, Kuwait says its air defenses detected and destroyed Iranian drones in its airspace. Hamas has confirmed it will disarm as part of a deal President Trump announced this week. The agreement also calls on Israel to end its strikes and withdraw from Gaza. Israel has yet to comment, but the president says he expects the deal will be implemented.
6: So we do have an understanding with Israel. Israel is very happy about it. Israel helped us. And they've been very good. They've been very good about it. Most people said that would be a deal that would be undoable. Now, will it go through its ups and downs? It's a very complex situation over there. The people are very complex.
5: Hamas also says it will give up its heavy weapons on condition of the creation of a Palestinian state. The death toll has climbed to 67 in Spain's border crisis in its North African territory of Ceuta. About 60,000 migrants crossed in from neighboring Morocco in the span of about 24 hours. Spain's government plans to install a containment barrier along a breakwater fence that the migrants breached. And in France, firefighters are working to put out the last hotspots of a wildfire that's burned an area four times the size of Paris in Bordeaux. Meanwhile, strong winds are fanning dozens of blazes across Greece that have forced evacuations, including in coastal areas of northwest Athens. And Russia launched an intense barrage of drones and ballistic missiles overnight in Ukraine's capital, Kyiv. Authorities say at least 9 people were killed and 30 others injured. Meanwhile, Ukrainians struck oil facilities deep inside Russian territory this morning. Local authorities have confirmed a fire at an industrial site, but they aren't specifying what was damaged. David and Christina.
3: Tim, thank you very much. Appreciate that.
4: Thanks, Tim. As Tim just mentioned, a large-scale Russian missile attack killed at least 9 people in Kyiv just days after a Russian missile crashed in Poland this week, about 62 miles from the country's border with Ukraine. NATO Secretary Mark Rutte called the incident yet another reckless act by Russia and a dangerous consequence of its war against Ukraine.
3: According to Poland's prime minister, there is no reason to believe that Poland was the target, but Donald Tusk says he has been in touch with European leaders who, quote, all express their full solidarity and readiness to provide any assistance. Joining us now on this Saturday is Bill Taylor, former U.S. ambassador to Ukraine. He's currently a distinguished fellow at the Atlantic Council. Ambassador, great to have you with us once again. And let's start with this attack and sort of how you see it in the broader sweep of what's been happening in this war over the last few months. I know that you were in Ukraine just a couple of months ago, and so much of what we've heard in recent weeks on this show is that Ukraine has gained the upper hand here, has had an advantage, has been pursuing more targets within Russia itself, in St. Petersburg and in Moscow. What does this latest round of attacks that we saw overnight tell you about the trajectory of this war?
7: Well, David, this tells us that Putin is willing to fire at civilian targets, increase the number of these ballistic missiles that he fires into Ukraine, into the capital, but not just the capital. My sense is He's desperate to try to get the Ukrainians to quit, to surrender, to stop fighting, and they won't. As you say, I've been there many times over the past 4 years, and they are determined to last it out. They are determined to maintain their independence. So this is just the latest version of what Putin's trying to do.
4: Ambassador, I do want to ask you, it can't be a coincidence that this this larger attack comes right after we heard from the president, him backing away from that pledge to give Ukraine interceptors. We have some sound from the cabinet meeting I'm going to let you listen to.
6: Now, we have not agreed to that. We're talking about it. But it's a hard thing to give away that kind of technology.
4: That's basically being asked if they have agreed, which it seemed like that agreement was going forward, to let Ukraine license Patriot missiles. We had Republican Mike McCaul on the show who said it was incredibly important, and he was going to fight with the White House, not only the White House, but the defense contractors if they were in the way. Why do you think the president has changed his mind on this, and how consequential is that to the conflict at this point?
7: Well, the consequences for the conflict, Christina, at this point are frankly very small. That is, even if these licenses were granted, as President Trump said they were going to be in Ankara last month, even if they were granted today, it would be a long time, months, maybe a year, before the Ukrainians could actually start pumping out these Patriot missiles. So the immediate effect is not great. What should happen, what needs to happen, is other nations, as well as the United States, we should provide the Ukrainians with the missiles that exist right now. They are being bombarded, as you just reported, every night with these long-range ballistic missiles from Russia. And the only thing that can stop them right now are these Patriot missiles. And there are Patriot missiles that are available. Yes, the stocks have been drawn down by the war in Iran, but there are missiles in inventories that could be used. And the Ukrainians are not waiting. Ukrainians are not waiting for these licenses that may or may not come, as the president has said. He may be backing off of that. The Ukrainians are making their own, developing their own version of Patriots.
3: Just going to cite something else that's happened here over the last few hours. So we had those comments from President Trump, and then there was a tweet, a post on X from President Zelensky about a conversation that he had with Vice President Vance by telephone, called it a good phone call. Quote, we followed up on our recent meetings with President Trump in Washington, which was positive and productive. As Russia's air attacks on our country continue unabated, air defense, specifically Patriot interceptors against ballistic missiles, remains a top priority. What is your sense of the quality of communication here between Ukraine's president and the Trump administration? We could go back to the NATO summit, which there was that meeting between President Zelensky and President Trump, and I think a good deal of happy talk and good feeling about how that went. Do you feel like the president at this point in time, from the comments that he made at that cabinet meeting and elsewhere, is seeing this conflict in a different light than he had before?
7: I think so, David. I think he is. And I think the reason is President Trump recognizes that, as you've just reported, Ukraine is actually on the front foot. They have the initiative. They are pushing back on the Russians, firing deep into Russia with these long-range missiles that they make themselves, the long-range cruise missiles that they make themselves, as well as killing more Russians on the front line in Ukraine than the Russians can recruit. So the Russians are having difficulty on the battlefield. They can't defend themselves against the Ukrainian missiles, but the Ukrainians are vulnerable to these ballistic missiles, and they need those interceptors. They need the Patriot interceptors now, even while they develop their own. Mm.
4: The attrition rate for Russian soldiers is really startling. We've got President Zelensky was talking about that on Fox News on Tuesday.
8: So now Putin is losing 30,000 his soldiers per month. This is big, too much losses, like President Trump says. It's many losses, but he doesn't want to stop this war. So now initiative not in the hands of Putin.
4: The claim from Ukraine there is that the Russians are losing 20,000 soldiers per month. If this war turns into a war of attrition, logic would think the larger country will last longer, but it's not really an even conflict like that. The other thing that comes to mind is, you know, the USSR played this game in Afghanistan, and it precipitated the fall of the Soviet Union. Is there a risk here to the security of Putin, to the Russian government, if this continues at this rate?
7: Christina, you're absolutely right. There is that risk. And you're right to point out that the Soviet defeat in Afghanistan led to the fall of the Soviet Union. That has to worry Putin. That has to worry Putin as the pressure builds on him. And President Zelensky's right. The ratio of Russian soldiers to Ukrainian soldiers killed is 8-1. 8 Russians for 1 Ukrainian. That's not sustainable. Putin has to realize that he cannot win, that he's losing on the battlefield. His economy is in very bad shape, thanks to sanctions, but also thanks to the Ukrainian attacks. Putin's going to have to end this war soon, or as you just pointed out, he's in trouble like the Soviet Union was.
3: I want to pull back, if we could. I want to ask you just about the U.S.'s attitude toward Europe more broadly now. And I saw a piece this morning by Paul McCleary of Politico writing about how the Pentagon is giving up leadership of a U.S.-led NATO command in Wiesbaden, Germany. This is the special, the security assistance group, rather. What does that tell you? The statement from the Pentagon that Paul McCleary got is that SAGU is always meant to be temporary. This effort is aimed at burden shifting within the alliance to support Ukraine and to align U.S. resources in accordance with the national defense strategy. Let's linger on that for a moment here. And I'm curious what your thoughts are about the U.S. changing tack, changing position at a moment when it does seem like there is a lot of European, certainly international interest in what's happening here in Ukraine and what it means for the continent more broadly.
7: David, you're exactly right. You're exactly right. Europeans are stepping up. Europeans feel the threat of Russia more directly than our Pentagon, apparently. The Europeans are stepping up financially. They provided a $100 billion loan. It's going to keep the Ukrainians going for a good 2 years with weapons as well as their government. So the Europeans are also buying weapons from the United States manufacturers and providing them to the Ukrainians. The Europeans and the European members of NATO are really stepping up, and that is having an effect. It is having a real effect. It's too bad for us. That is, we're forfeiting, as you just indicated, we're forfeiting leadership. But, you know, the Europeans are stepping up and the Ukrainians appreciate the Europeans' leadership.
4: I think the president and this administration would argue that it's well past time for Europe to step up, to contribute more to their own defense. And that's an argument that even President Obama agreed with in his time. He was constantly frustrated with NATO allies. But is there something the U.S. gives up? Does the U.S. lose control, lose influence, and lose the ability to wield that large body of allies by pulling back and allowing Europe to take more control of its own destiny?
7: Christina, both things are true. That is, the Europeans are stepping up. They are developing their own defenses. They are able to operate and increasingly able to operate on their own. And that's a good thing. That's even a good thing for NATO, for the Europeans to be able to do that. But you're exactly right. The United States, we need allies. We see this in every conflict. We need allies. We need allies to deter the Russians. We needed allies to deter the Soviet Union. We need allies in every conflict that we've been involved in. And our leadership, the U.S. leadership in NATO, was extremely valuable. We're not losing that totally because we do provide incredible amounts of capability to NATO. But the Europeans are stepping up, and Europeans stepping up is a good thing. It'll make NATO stronger.
4: And you mentioned they have been providing more and more defense aid to Ukraine. Before we leave this topic, I did want to get your take on the politics within Ukraine and this cabinet shuffle that we've seen, with Zelensky dismissing the defense minister Fedorov. Very controversial decision, led to street protests, led to the dismissal in the end of essentially the equivalent of their, you know, chief of the armed services. Was this a strategic blunder for Zelensky? Can he recover from this? And do you think he's making the right moves following this?
7: So it was a mistake by President Zelensky, but the mistake was not a cabinet shuffle. The new prime minister knows a lot about getting ready for the winter. He comes from the oil and gas industry. He knows how to prepare for the winter. The new prime minister, Goretsky, can bring a big benefit for Ukraine. On the military side, yes, Fyodorov, the young defense minister, now out of the job. And again, that was probably a mistake on the part of Zelensky. However, he rectified it right away. I mean, as you just said, the Ukrainians came to the streets and protested that. They really protested the leadership of the top general. And President Zelensky listened and replaced the top general with a new, younger general. So I think on net, Ukraine is probably better off after this cabinet reshuffle, even with the change in the defense ministry.
3: Bill Taylor, I want to get in a time machine here and go back to 2006. You were working with the quartet. You were working on Gaza and the effort to get Israel to disengage from that region, working with James Wolfensohn on that, among others. What are you thinking as you read the latest posts from the president about the deal that he says his Board of Peace has brokered here, as you see the back and forth continuing here between Israel and the Palestinians about who would do what first and how this could come to pass? Do you read that news from the president as positive? Do you see it as indicating that there's any kind of deal in the offing here? What would it take?
7: So there you go back in history. That's a great question. Yes, we did some good work. Jim Wolfensohn, may he rest in peace, did some very, very good work on getting the Israelis and the Palestinians to agree on the Israeli withdrawal from Gaza. And that was a success. It was very controversial, but they agreed, the Israelis agreed to withdraw from Gaza, and Jim Wolfensohn and his team helped on that. That's what's necessary today. That kind of working with the Israelis and the Palestinians to come up with a formula, which it probably includes a state for Palestine, in order to get to a place where there's going to be peace in that region.
4: Ambassador, given where Netanyahu is in the election cycle, given the viability of a Palestinian state at this time, I mean, people aren't even speaking like it's an option anymore. Is that a realistic goal at this point? And if not, what is the alternative?
7: Christina, that's the problem. That's the problem. There is no alternative that anyone has come up with. There needs to be two states, Israel and Palestine. There needs to be probably different leadership in both. And that's possible because the current leadership in both is not able to come up with this. But that's the end goal. That has to be the end point. There's not an alternative.
3: Ambassador Bill Taylor, thank you very much for the time. He was the U.S. ambassador to Ukraine, and as I pointed out there, has done a lot of work throughout the Middle East and Europe over the course of his long career in the Foreign Service. And grateful for your time here on this Saturday as we covered a couple of the roiling conflicts around the world, and hope to have you back soon. I know you travel to Ukraine frequently and eager to get your perspective on the heels of your next trip there. Just fascinating to see the president coming out with this, Christina, this announcement. And then seeing how many of the details here are still scant, what needs to be filled
4: in. It's also starting this pattern of making peace deals about countries who are not party to the peace deal. There's a big factor in there that we haven't heard from the Israelis yet.
3: Yes.
4: It's also this errant Russian strike in Poland was very interesting as well, because, of course, Poland is a NATO country. So the big fear in this conflict was spillover. And so far, as you saw, it's holding, but things are getting tense along that border.
3: That's why Prime Minister Tusk so emphatic there that he doesn't think that deliberately targeted
4: exactly.
3: by Russia.
4: Important distinction.
3: Yeah. All right. It would be Kevin Warsh's most significant move yet as chair of the Federal Reserve, cutting down on the number of Federal Open Market Committee meetings. What would the market reaction be after what was already a chaotic week on Wall Street? That is straight ahead on Bloomberg This Weekend on Bloomberg Radio, Television, Bloomberg.com, and the Bloomberg Business app.
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3: Thank you for joining us live on Bloomberg This Weekend. I'm Tim Stenovek. Let's update you on today's top stories. President Trump is putting more pressure on the Senate to approve Attorney General nominee Todd Blanche. In a social media post this morning, the president says he will keep Blanche as acting AG and push for a $1.8 billion anti-weaponization fund unless Republicans John Cornyn and Tom Tillis drop their opposition. Tillis is responding in a post on X. He says it's unfortunate Blanche won't be confirmed because of the president's reversal on the fund. He says he hopes this can be resolved Tuesday when the Senate takes up Blanche's nomination again. In Arizona, authorities have released early ransom notes from the disappearance of Today Show host Savannah Guthrie's mother. Today marks 6 months since the 84-year-old Nancy Guthrie was last seen at her home outside of Tucson. Authorities hope someone will recognize the writing style in the notes. The Marine Corps says a pilot who ejected from an F-35B stealth fighter is expected to live. The jet crashed yesterday near Miramar Air Base in San Diego, which used to host the Navy training school depicted in Top Gun. A Marine statement called it a Class A mishap. That's the most severe category. It's for damage worth more than $2 million. David and Christina.
4: Well, he's doing well, right?
5: Yeah,
4: that's what we
5: absolutely.
4: Should say.
5: Thanks, Tim.
4: All right, this week, the Fed voted 9-3 to hold the line on interest rates, keeping them unchanged for the fifth straight meeting.
5: This was Kevin Warsh's second meeting as chairman, and while he echoed many of the themes from the first go-around, he received some criticism for the lack of specifics on how he plans to tackle inflation. All right, with us now, Kevin Gordon. He's head of macro research and strategy at Schwab. And you know what? Tim Stenovek, why don't you come over here and join the couches? I will be surrounded by men in blazers to talk about finance, as is the way. As is the way. All right, Kevin, my first question for you is, you referred to what we saw last week, especially in the bond market react, as a twist tantrum.
6: Yeah.
5: What does that mean?
6: So I was thinking about Operation Twist, you know, about 15-ish years ago, where you basically had the opposite reaction in the bond market, which was 30-year yields coming down, 2-year yields moving up. That was, you know, a direct intervention, result of a direct intervention from the Fed. So, of course, different than, I think, what Warsh was probably hoping what would happen in terms of the reaction in the bond market on Wednesday. But I think the reaction is very much consistent with what you've heard in terms of the sort of lack of details and clarity around the Fed's framework, or at least Warsh's framework for how they're thinking about setting policy, and more, I think, you know, sort of a reaction to what he didn't say as opposed to what was said during the meeting. So it's become almost this, you know, I think, tantrum in the market because, you know, the more you go with the Fed and Warsh in particular talking about getting to price stability but not specifying, you know, how to get there and what the cadence of you know, rate hiking is going to look like to do that or to achieve that, that's where you get more of that rupture and that negative reaction.
4: Tim Stenovek, I'm going to read here from Anna Wong, our chief U.S. economist, who tweeted this. Kevin Warsh managed to say a lot without saying anything. If Greenspan's mantra is, if you think you can understand what I'm saying, you don't understand what I'm saying, Warsh's would be, if you think I'm

0: saying anything at all, you don't understand what I'm saying. You, on Business Week Daily, watching all of this unfold, dealing with it in real time, what was your reaction just to the way in which the chairman engaged with, yes, the decision, the state of the economy, and indeed his plans for the Fed so much as he detailed them, and what the Fed's reaction mechanism is?
1: Well, it was about the communication strategy for me. And this is coming from, you know, really just being used to what we heard from our previous Fed chair, Jay Powell, for the last 8 years. And I think a lot of people, including the market, David, are really trying to get to know what his strategy is and what his communications methods are. And I think we saw that play out in the instant reaction from the bond market on that day, and then the reaction that we also saw in the equity market. I think, too, we're going to have to wait and see what all the Fed speakers then go out and say. And that's sort of like a part of this whole process that I really look forward to, because it's not just the chair who we hear from. It's all the different members of the FOMC and also the voting members, and the way that they communicate what they see as their mission at the Fed and how they achieve stable prices and maximum employment.
2: And Kevin, Warsh has been very clear about how he feels about forward guidance. Mm-hmm. But not providing forward guidance is different than not providing details on how he's planning to tackle inflation or shape monetary policy. Is that what you're seeing in the markets?
3: Yes, and I think also, and I'm glad you point out the distinction, because you do get some members of the FOMC that are a lot more pointed in how they think about, you know, setting policy. So of the dissenters that we had at the meeting, the three dissenters, they have been a little bit more pointed in saying, hey, we should probably go in increments now, and then that sort of helps us avoid having to do a larger hike in the future. That's a little more leaning towards forward guidance, but just, I think, the simple sort of framework around, and somebody had asked the question in the press conference of how do you respond to a supply shock dominated environment? How do you think about policy in that environment? And, you know, not having an understanding, us not knowing how he thinks about that, it makes it a little bit more difficult, because I think that's so central to the post-pandemic era for the Fed and for central banks around the world, is the fact that, and Neil Kashkari pointed this out, I think, most explicitly in his dissent, we are in this environment of successive supply shocks, whether it's war-related, whether it's climate-related. They have been adding to kind of this broader base of inflation pressure, especially in the United States. So it has prevented the Fed from getting to its 2% target. And of course, you know, monetary policy is less effective in those instances versus a demand shock generated environment or dominated environment. But, you know, understanding, I think, how to sort of calibrate policy around that is, you know, that's going to be key moving forward.
1: But this is the challenge of the Fed, Kevin, and this is like, you know, how does this actually, you know, how is the Fed actually able to drill for more oil or lower prices or create more housing?
2: These are, or not, regulate AI. Yeah.
1: These are not things that the Fed can do.
3: Yeah, can't print barrels of oil. No, I think that, but you know, when you think about the mandate and the way that the market views this, you think about just the mandate. I mean, nothing is simple about the Fed, but the simplicity of the dual mandate of maximum employment, stable prices, just understanding how they're going to approach policy to get to that point. Because again, at the end of the day, you know, the market is going to price what it thinks the Fed will do, not necessarily what it, you know, should do, but probably what it will do. So the more you have that disconnect, the more you get these sort of ruptures. So it's not as if the Fed can sort of solve for some of this inflation that's being generated from this AI CapEx cycle, for example. I mean, you could sort of argue, and I know some have made the argument, that you almost need two interest rates right now in a sort of two-speed economy, where you need something a little bit higher probably for business investment, maybe something a little bit lower on the consumer end. Of course, that's not how things work. But when it comes to the mandate and how policy is set, and ultimately, you know, how markets view inflation-fighting credibility, but also labor-saving credibility when it gets to that point, that becomes crucial.
2: We're already dealing with a K-shaped economy.
0: There you go.
2: We need K-shaped interest rates.
0: Kevin Warsh, so circumspect about the reaction function, not very circumspect about his desires to remake this institution. Kevin, I want to ask you about what we saw reported in the Times this morning, that he's floated the idea of having fewer meetings than we have in the last few decades, at least. Of course, four required by statute here. There can be emergency meetings. But I'm very curious what that means to you, how that would change your work, the work of Wall Street, not having as many opportunities to hear from the Fed on a regular basis, for them not to have these regularly scheduled meetings in the degree they have.
3: Yeah, well, it's, you know, not confirmed yet, so we'll see. And you know, their meeting schedule, at least through 27, has been established. They confirm the meetings and vote on them, you know, at the meeting immediately prior.
2: Meetings for meetings.
3: Yes, exactly. So, you know, we'll see if it happens. I do think that to the extent you get maybe fewer meetings in a year, And if that maybe results in having to adjust policy in larger increments, then because let's say inflation is still sort of an issue and it's running above target, if they go to a smaller cadence, maybe that creates a little bit of discomfort because it calls into question why reduce the number of meetings if you are just hiking more at your fewer meetings. But again, I mean, we'll see what the inflation backdrop looks like at that point. But no, it does get to this whole and this has I think been known by the market and investors since we knew Kevin Warsh was going to be the new Fed chair is sort of reshaping and remaking of communications, and this is another sort of part of that.
1: Well, Kevin, there have been a lot of critics, especially during the Powell tenure, who said that the Fed just over-communicated and communicated too much with markets and communicated too much with Americans. It's hard for a journalist to say that because we like, hearing this stuff. Are those critics right?
3: I mean, I think that's always in the eye of the beholder. Me as an analyst and a strategist, I mean, I like to hear from the Fed and how they're thinking about things, especially, I kind of go back to last fall when Governor Waller in particular was very much in the spotlight about his highlighting of some of the sort of dangers he was seeing in the slowdown in the labor market. And when you kind of rewind back in time, it's not necessarily that he was giving this very explicit forward guidance, but he was letting you know why he was voting the way he was and why he was setting policy or voting to set policy the way that he wanted it to be because of the slowdown in labor. And I think it was a very clear and now he's sort of shifted to the inflation side because that's more of the dominant issue. I think that's a clear sort of example as to how communication can be helpful and very effective because you get a very good sense of how the sort of the different members of the Fed evolve and their thinking about the evolution of the mandates and whether they're dueling or whether one is clearly more of an issue or not. So I'm a fan of communication. I mean, it's up to everybody whether they think it's over communication or not. But I do think it's helpful to have that sort of engagement, maybe not necessarily at the explicit forward guidance level, but in terms of the reaction function, again, in an era where we have more supply shocks than demand shocks, I do think that it's proven to be helpful.
2: I do wonder, and Kevin, this is a question for you, but you guys as well who've covered this for a long time. When you look at this globally and you look at the Fed possibly curtailing or speaking less or setting the agenda less, does that risk losing the dominance in the conversation if you have someone like ECB or other central banks really being out in front, overly communicating why they're doing these policies? We're just talking about U.S. pulling back from NATO, and that means the U.S. has less influence in NATO. Does the same kind of track in the financial sector?
3: Well, I think we have to remember also the unique nature of the Fed in having the dual mandate. So for the ECB, it's just inflation. I think that if we were in a situation where the labor market was deteriorating, when eventually, we'll get to that point again. I mean, that's how cycles go. Labor markets weaken, they strengthen. So I think that the risk, at least for the Fed, could be if we don't have a lot of, if there's not as much sort of confidence in when the labor market is deteriorating again and how they're responding to it. Because again, as much as we didn't get information from Warsh and how he's thinking about inflation, we also haven't really heard him talk about the labor market.
2: No.
3: I think the only thing he's sort of hinted at is related to this AI productivity story, but even within that, it hasn't been the sort of explicit mention of labor. So that, I think, to me, is actually what I'm waiting more for, is how he sort of thinks about that, again, especially when you're dealing with just a very different set of circumstances. So I think that's the unique nature of the Fed versus the ECB, for example.
0: We have about a minute left, and as I think of other central banks, I think of the BOJ. It made a decision this week, and we saw intervention in the yen. We saw our Treasury Secretary Scott Bessent kind of jawboning the yen as well.
2: And literally write on a piece of paper in the cabinet meeting that they got a photo of, buy yen.
0: Just curious, the minute that we have left, your take on sort of the what occurred over here over the last week in Tokyo.
3: You look at some of the more extreme weakness in it's not just the yen, I mean the Asian currencies broadly. I mean the South Korean won has been also one that has weakened considerably. So, a lot of it, I think for Japan though, it is kind of a little bit of a poster child example of when you have inflation that is running away a bit and a central bank that's been a little bit more hesitant to tighten policy at a more extreme rate. But of course, I mean, the set of issues that Japan deals with, everything from demographics to debt, is a little different than the U.S. It's not the first time that the U.S. and Japan have worked together.
0: Yeah.
3: And it's been a while in terms of this, especially the scale of the intervention. But when you look at some of the weakness and why it's happened, it's not sort of terribly surprising, I think, as to why we made that move.
0: Kevin, great to see you. Thank you for
3: Good
0: coming
3: to see you
0: in.
3: Guys.
0: Kevin Gordon
3: Thanks
0: Schwab joining us here on Set New York. Tim Stenovec, host of Business Week Daily. I'm Bloomberg Radio joining us as well. Thank you.
1: Hey, I'll see you guys in a few minutes.
0: Well, sure you will. For the quiz.
2: Unfortunately, that is true. Kevin, you want to stay around and watch my humiliation on this quiz? Feel free to stick around. around. All right. Coming up, he's known as the father of the 401k, and he's out with a new retirement plan. What you need to know about Radish. That's coming up next, live on Bloomberg This Weekend.

0: When you get your news from Bloomberg, you don't just get the story. 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
13: 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I'm Tim Stenovic. Let's update you on today's top stories. FIFA President Gianni Infantino has abandoned a controversial plan to create a commercial entity that would have opened the door to outside investors in the World Cup just days after unveiling the proposal. The reversal comes after Europe's governing football body, UEFA, vowed to boycott the tournament if FIFA went ahead with the plan. UEFA released a statement this morning saying it has lost confidence in Infantino's leadership. Elon Musk is now poorer than he was before the SpaceX initial public offering. The world's first trillionaire saw his wealth peak at $1.3 trillion on June 16th. It now stands at around $684 billion. That's according to the Bloomberg Billionaires Index. It's $600 plus billion decline. That's actually more than any other billionaire has ever been worth, other than Elon Musk himself. Former Republican Congressman George Santos has agreed to pay more than $35,000 to settle allegations that he manipulated a wager on the prediction market Kalshi. Santos has been subject to an event contract where users bet yes or no on whether he would attend the State of the Union address. Santos himself placed wagers on both sides of the trade. He also agreed to a three-year trading ban. Christina and David.
5: I think if people were betting on whether or not I would show up to events, that was a pretty safe bet that no, I would be at home.
14: You'd be at home.
5: Yeah, okay. Exactly.
14: All right. Take note, CFTC. All right. Thank you, Tim. Appreciate it. In a time where saving for retirement is difficult for many, the father of the 401k, Ted Benna, has a brand new project intended to help workers who are not able to pay into retirement accounts or don't have access to them.
5: That's right. The project is called Radish. It is an employer-funded incentive program that lets companies deposit money into an account for workers who hit performance goals, including safety, tenure, and on-time delivery. Joining us now is financial expert and co-creator of Radish, Ted Bennett. Ted, explain to us what this is about, and what did you see as the inherent problem with the current state of the 401k?
15: Well, the problem, Christina, is it's reached a point now where many middle and low-income employees can't afford to have money taken out of their paycheck. And, you know, with cost of living, you know, housing, you know, education, medical care, food, etc., even when they have the opportunity, they just can't afford to do it. So, you know, I came up with this new plan, you know, as a way to help middle and low-income employees because it's solely employer-funded. And, you know, rather than it being a plan that's intended to help, you know, 20, 30 years from now, employees can have access to it when they have financial need. So if they need $500 or $1,000 to, you know, repair a car to be able to get to work or for medical expenses, other significant financial needs, you know, they can dip into it and take money to provide for those type of needs.
5: I mean, that makes sense because, you know, I've been through phases of my life where I thought it really made more sense for me to have the liquidity rather than put it in my 401k because there were bills, there were uncertainties. So is there's no penalty when you need to take those funds out?
15: Well, there will be a 10% penalty like other qualified plans unless it, meets one of the exemptions like, you know, buying a new home,
5: right,
15: you know, education, medical expenses, those types of things. But Christina, what happens is the employer contribution goes in pre-tax, so as a result, neither the employer or the employees pay FICA tax on it. So, you know, that's 7.65%. So if the employee has to take it out and pay the 10% penalty tax, it's not that big a difference. You know, and then in some states, the withdrawal from retirement account may be exempt from state tax.
5: Yeah.
15: So in those type of states, you know, the employees actually end up paying, you know, no more or maybe even less tax than if they got paid cash compensation.
14: I want to ask you to kind of get retrospective if you're willing to, and as you were designing what became the 401k, if the way that it's played out is in line with what you expected. In other words, this is something that I think benefits a lot of Americans who are kind of middle or higher end earners, obviously those who are not able to access it. Is that something that you foresaw or forecasted would happen here? How has the level of access that we've seen, yes, the level of adoption as well, kind of matched with what you anticipated when you were creating that first product so many decades ago?
15: Well, I think 401k definitely worked the way I anticipated. You know, since its inception, it's probably helped workers accumulate about $15 trillion or so when you count you know, all the money that's been rolled out into IRAs and taken as benefits and so forth. And it, you know, played a big role in helping turn lower paid employees and from spenders into savers. But, you know, we've reached a point now where that's changed, where many just can't afford to have money taken out of their paycheck. You know, they have no assets. You know, they have absolutely nothing. And many of them have negative, you know, credit card debt with high interest rates and, you know, a lot of financial stress that, you know, they have to deal with.
5: How has the feedback been for this new project? Because it does put the onus, obviously, more on employers. What is the benefit to them for engaging in this kind of product? I know they can reward good behavior, things they like to see from employees. What's the feedback been, and do you think it will get adopted by enough companies to make it viable?
15: We're getting some employers to adopt it and quite a bit of interest. And your trucking industry is one example. And, you know, there, for the drivers, typically what they're interested in is safety, on-time delivery, maybe, you know, for shorter-term haulers, you know, one more delivery a week and whatever. So the employer is able to set whatever incentives the employees have to meet in order to get the contributions. And so the benefit to the company is to improve performance, potentially, you know, reduce turnover a bit, you know, those types of things. And, you know, for the employees is to give them additional financial security.
14: I want to go back to something you mentioned a moment ago, which is kind of developing saving habits or becoming a saver. And I'm curious what you've learned over your career about that particular kind of psychology. So obviously the 401k has had an impact on that. People are thinking more seriously, I think, largely about saving for retirement. I know that that's an ambition of this new project as well. Yes, there's an incentive here for employers to have employees who have good habits and do good work. Talk a bit about sort of your thinking when it comes to how you foster a saving psychology in workers today. What works in that regard?
15: We're definitely 401k, and now the, you know, the state mandated IRA plans are a big step in that, because, you know, it requires employees, you know, to take money out of their paycheck before they have the opportunity to spend it. And I know for me personally, many younger employees over the years, you know, retirees as well, have said, hey, look, I want to thank you, you know, for making this available, but because I would have never been able to do this on my own if I had to do it without the 401k.
5: I'm wondering what your advice would be to some people on the younger side. When I got my first full-time job, I remember all the guys in the office, got to max it out. Max out that 401k. The company matches. This will set you up. You got to do it. You got to do it. When I talk now to people in their 20s who do have full-time jobs, they are reticent to pour a bunch of money into something like a 401k because they're just not sure that that program, the system we know it, is going to be there when they need it decades from now. What would you say to them? Is that a safe bet still if you can do it? Or do they have a right to think there's more risk there than there used to be?
15: Well, the plan, you know, is going to be there as far as the money they have put in it. Longer term, Christina, whether, you know, things happen to make 401ks, you know, be less attractive and for employers to not maintain them, which certainly is a possibility, that wouldn't affect the money that's already been accumulated. So for younger workers, there's no reason for them to be concerned now about the fact that, you know, 5, 10, 20 years from now, they may not be able to put money into the plans, you know, have the kind of benefits, you know, going forward that they have now.
14: Ted Bennett, pleasure to speak with you. Thank you very much. The father of the 401k joining us here to talk about his latest project. That is Radish. Again, a new way of saving for retirement. Appreciate your time on this Saturday. And a fascinating
5: really nice
14: as you bring that up as well. I mean, there are those who are reticent to do it and those who can't do it. I think that's another factor here.
5: Just 100%.
14: The difficulties of this economy making it hard to rationalize saving for retirement when you can't get a house, can't get a car.
5: And I think this is part of what Ted is trying to address with his new program.
14: All right, we come back here. I've been waiting for this the whole show. Whole week, actually. It's the Pointed News Quiz. This is Lisa Mateo's baby, but we have a very capable guest quizmaster, Tim Stenovic, who's going to be running the table. That is coming up here on Bloomberg this weekend. Bloomberg Television, Bloomberg Radio, Bloomberg.com, and the Bloomberg Business App.
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14: Well, here we are, Bloomberg This Weekend. Time for the pointed news quiz.
5: I'm feeling very outnumbered and like collusion is about to happen.
14: Well, there's no collusion. But I just want to emphasize that. This is a self-regulated body, but there's no preemptive.
5: Are we a nonprofit? Should we be a nonprofit like FIFA?
25: We're thinking about taking some investment on.
14: Broad definition of the terms. Tim Stanovic filling in for Lisa Mateo today, quite capably, I must add.
25: Well, it is the moment. Thank you. By the
14: You're
25: way,
14: welcome.
5: It's
14: the
5: all right, most, let's it's see if he's capable. Stand
25: by. It is truly the moment
5: by.
25: We've all been waiting
14: yes,
25: for.
14: Yes, I agree.
25: This is the pointed news quiz.
14: Yes.
25: You can play along at home if you have never played. Just Bloomberg.com/pointed. You can do it on your mobile device or on your computer. Pay attention, though, because here are the rules.
14: What are the rules?
25: All right, you guys each have 30 chips.
14: Yes.
5: Chips?
14: Yes, thereabouts. I
25: You're
14: feel like I've got
25: wager.
14: Fewer, but they look like they could be. Don't
25: You're
14: going
25: to place your bets on each category, depending on how you really feel about these categories. Here are the categories.
14: My level of confidence in
25: right.
14: the categories.
25: Here are the categories.
14: I'm interrupting. He doesn't like my interruptions, I can tell.
5: You're derailing his mojo. Stop it, David.
25: I just want to make sure we have time to get through.
14: I'm sorry. Okay, all right, here are the categories.
25: There's not just categories, but a bonus question, too. Okay.
14: All right, don't tell us that category
5: don't
14: yet.
5: Fight.
25: Online shopping. Sandwiches.
14: Yep.
25: Car chargers.
14: Okay.
25: Okay.
14: Car chargers.
5: Are they like EV chargers or like a charger for my phone in the car?
25: You'll find out.
14: Okay.
25: How's
14: Interesting.
25: That? We're actually going to go a little bit out of order, okay?
14: We are?
25: Yeah.
5: That's not how this
25: No,
5: game
25: we're
5: is
25: not going to go out of order. I kind of want to change it up.
14: All right. I'm ready.
5: All right. I'm doing the split across. Oh,
14: split
5: you're really
14: across.
5: Stacking it up.
14: I feel confident in my sandwich knowledge.
25: Okay.
5: Yeah, I feel confident in your sandwich knowledge,
14: I don't
5: too.
14: Know.
5: Okay. Hit
25: okay.
5: us.
25: Okay. Are you ready?
14: I'm ready.
25: All right.
5: How's
25: so,
5: it going to be?
14: First category?
25: We're going with...
14: Online shopping.
25: Let's go with sandwiches, actually.
14: Oh, really?
25: Yeah.
14: We're going then I got to move that over here.
25: Okay.
5: All right, sandwiches.
25: Excitement, impatience, baby-like wonder, says what spokesman in an ad for the recently IPO'd Jersey Mike's?
14: Say that one more time.
5: Wait, what's the question?
25: Excitement, impatience, baby-like wonder, says what spokesman in an ad for the recently IPO'd Jersey Mike's.
5: You're asking for his name?
25: Yeah.
14: You know, this was a major IPO this week as we saw this kind of move into consumer IPOs. And
25: have you guys been to Jersey Mike's?
14: I used to go growing up. I haven't been in a long time. You order by number. You pick a sandwich.
5: Oh, really?
14: It's like a miracle menu.
25: Okay, what do you have, Christina?
5: Jersey Mike. I don't know that
14: Danny
5: guy.
14: Danny DeVito.
25: David's right. It's Danny DeVito.
5: Oh.
25: There he is. You can see him right there with
14: noted
25: the CEO.
14: And a Manning brother.
5: Wait a minute.
25: Jersey Mike's.
5: I watched Danny Berger's entire interview on this.
14: Yeah.
5: I read two articles.
25: And
5: Danny DeVito was never mentioned.
14: Can I have 10 of your tokens to give
5: no,
14: to Tim?
5: No, you don't get them. Tim gets them.
14: You have to hand them over. There you go. All right, well.
25: Okay,
5: I
25: so
5: miss
25: I get
5: Lisa
25: these now.
5: So much. Lisa, please
25: all right,
5: come
25: play
5: back.
25: Along at home. Bloomberg.com/pointed.
14: All right, what's the next category?
25: We're going online shopping.
14: Online shopping.
25: Now we're there.
5: If I don't win this one, I'm leaving.
25: The online shopping marketplace Vinted.
5: Okay.
25: Vinted.
14: Can you spell that? Can you spell that for me?
25: Vinted, V-I-N-T-E-D.
14: Okay.
25: Vinted.
14: Like vented with an I.
25: Exactly.
5: Like vintage.
25: It's expanding into the U.S.
14: Yes.
25: And mulling an IPO. What type of product is sold on Vinted?
14: Vinted. Vinted?
25: Vinted.
14: Like Vin Diesel. Vin. Vintage. All right. I think I'm going to go with that.
25: Okay.
14: I love hearing the music.
25: Christina says...
5: It's like used secondhand clothing.
25: Used clothing.
14: Vintage clothing.
5: But it's not all vintage. It's like secondhand,
25: fashion stuff,
5: purses,
25: I'm going to accept
5: bags.
25: That as a correct answer.
14: Wow. Okay,
5: thank you.
25: David, vintage clothing.
14: Yeah.
25: Secondhand clothing.
14: All right. Excellent.
5: I gave you the answer.
25: This is great. Well, I was going to say,
14: you kind of spelled it out through the course of this. Vintage. Tell me more about it.
5: Vintage.
14: Is it popular?
25: Yeah. It's Europe's largest online clothing resale market. Do you know about this?
5: Yeah. And they're really popular because they don't charge a fee to the seller. So you can sell your clothes and get more money for them. Because anybody who's tried to secondhand resale online, you get hardly anything for it, and you get more if you list on Vintage. So
14: are
5: it's
14: you
5: very
14: a thrifter?
5: Popular. Very much
14: you
5: so.
14: You do.
5: Yeah, I buy a lot of secondhand
14: Have you
5: stuff.
14: Found one in the city yet that
5: yeah,
14: you
5: I
14: enjoy?
5: Found a couple.
14: Okay,
5: found
14: you don't have to reveal them on here.
25: This was founded in 2008 in Lithuania, and it's processed $12.3 billion worth of secondhand clothing last year.
5: It's a big deal.
14: Men's clothing and women's?
5: I think so.
25: I don't know. Is it?
5: I think
14: All
5: so.
14: Right, stay tuned next
25: Usually,
14: week.
25: Usually, I
14: get
25: mean,
14: back to them.
25: Yeah, usually it's easier to...
5: I'll find you boys some blazers, don't worry.
14: Okay. All right, third question.
25: All right.
14: I bet nothing on this, so I'm just going to enjoy
25: chargers.
14: My massive
25: what are we
14: lead
25: doing?
14: That I have.
25: You guys are
14: car
25: tied
14: chargers.
25: One, you guys are tied 1-1.
14: No way. Well, I bet 20 on that first
5: I
14: one.
5: I feel like I get half a point for his because I gave him the answer.
25: All right. Well, you guys can keep track of the math.
14: Yeah.
5: Car chargers.
25: What retailer was second only to Tesla in expanding its EV charging network in the second quarter? It's also... the nation's largest grocer.
14: Oh.
5: I do know this one.
14: Nation's largest grocer.
25: Maybe I shouldn't have given that for a clue.
5: It's okay, I had it.
14: I don't know about that. Good thing I didn't bet any chips on it. I wrote Kroger.
5: Walmart.
25: Christina's right.
14: Oh, well,
25: Walmart is betting its investment in EV ports.
14: Kroger.
25: Reduce sales inside its stores since drivers need something to do while their cars are charging.
14: Yes.
25: Walmart is creating one of the... country's largest EV charging networks, nearly 350 stations spread among its 4,600 stores.
5: I knew it was the All largest right. grocery.
14: I guess we have time for a bonus.
25: We have time.
14: I don't need it, but
25: we have time for a bonus.
5: We're tied, right, you pretentious maniac.
14: You have 30. You have 20. I have 30.
5: All right. Okay.
25: All right. F1.
14: For our radio listeners.
25: F1 is the category. All right.
14: F1.
25: Which country will host Formula One for the first time in 9 years after agreeing to take on Bahrain's postponed Grand Prix? What's it going to be?
14: I don't know. I really don't know.
25: It's going to be called.
14: Is it really a hint? What am I a hint? Okay, I wrote
25: Wait.
14: Saudi Arabia.
25: Ooh, okay. Neither of you got it right. That's good. It's Malaysia.
14: Malaysia.
5: Oh.
25: It'll be hosting the event. It's going to be called Bahrain Grand Prix in Malaysia. It was postponed due to disruption caused by the war in the Middle East. Malaysia actually hosted F1 races for 19 seasons, but grew tired of the expensive staging fees and falling tickets.
14: They are
25: this time,
14: expensive.
25: Bahrain
5: I remember
25: is
5: there used to be a race in Malaysia.
25: Yes,
5: I watched the Netflix show back in the day.
14: Tim Stenick, thank you very much. Happy to win 3 weeks in a row. David Gura winning pointed with Tim Stenick in the hot seat. You can test your knowledge on all 10 questions.
5: I had to be a very good sport when my winning streak was going on.
14: Take the pointed news quiz at Bloomberg.com/pointed on the Bloomberg Business app. It is available as well.
5: Thank you for joining
14: Better
5: us.
14: Better luck next week.
5: I think. Thank you, Tim, mostly.
14: Yes, thank you, Tim.
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1: from ABC News. I'm Mike Dubosky. The Trump administration is continuing to face tough questions about the deal in Gaza that the president says includes Hamas giving up its weapons. Former top-ranking CIA officer Daryl Blocker says Iran looms large over the discussion.
2: Iran is inextricably linked to Hezbollah in Lebanon, to the Khatib Hezbollah in Iraq, to the Houthis in Yemen, and of course to the Muslim Brotherhood offshoot Hamas in the Gaza Strip.
1: Meanwhile, the war in Ukraine is showing no signs of abating.
3: Authorities say Russia launched a deadly missile attack on Kyiv. Ukrainian military officials say a barrage of more than 200 ballistic missiles and drones hit the capital city overnight. New video shows damages to residential buildings, a school, and the Lithuanian embassy. The mayor of Kyiv says at least 9 people were killed and 30 injured, including 4 children. Russia's defense ministry says the latest strike aimed to target Ukraine's logistic facilities and military sites.
1: ABC's Mary Bruce. The battle over the reflecting pool in Washington, D.C. is heating up, with Interior Secretary Doug Burgum now defending his agency after yesterday's motion to dismiss the vandalism case. The opinion, written by U.S. Attorney Jeanine Pirro, suggested the Interior Department failed to provide the U.S. Attorney's Office adequate information. 6 months after the disappearance of Nancy Guthrie, her daughter Savannah shared another message today saying her family's hearts are in ruins. Yesterday, the Pima County Sheriff's Office released 2 ransom notes.
4: The first note, and they are redacted, from the Sheriff's Department, saying, "Hello, Savannah. We have your mother, Nancy. She is safe but scared. She'll be held for a ransom, and once payment is received, she will be released unharmed. We will be holding her for a maximum of 7 days. You'll need to send Bitcoin in the amount of $4 million before 5 p.m. on Thursday the 5th.
1: ABC's Alex Stone. The second note claimed Guthrie had died. 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
1: The popularity of prediction markets has led to legal and regulatory problems for some government workers. ABC's Brian Clark explains.
26: Federal prosecutors charged Gannon Van Dyke with using inside information about the military operation to arrest Venezuelan leader Nicolas Maduro to profit on prediction markets. He's pled not guilty, and his defense attorneys in a new filing say those charges should be dropped because that's not insider trading. The filing came a day after former Republican Congressman George Santos paid $35,000 to settle a probe that he had bet against his own attendance at the State of the Union. Brian Clark, ABC News.
1: The Department of Veterans Affairs says it's launching a new clinical trial to find out whether GLP-1 medication can curb alcohol cravings. Here's ABC's Yuri Benajad.
27: While these GLP-1 drugs have long shown their benefit for reducing weight, researchers are investigating how they may impact reward pathways in the brain, which feed cravings for alcohol and drugs. The VA now launching a clinical trial to test whether the drugs can also help treat alcohol abuse among the U.S. military and veteran community.
1: A parade through the streets of Sweden's capital today, marking the annual Stockholm Pride Parade. Nina Nilsson is a member of a proud parents group.
28: It's more important than ever to stand for human rights, for equal rights for LGBTQ people.
1: There was tight security following last week's deadly car attack in Berlin. I'm Mike Dubosky, ABC News.
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10: Israeli Prime Minister Benjamin Netanyahu tells ABC that all signs point to more war.
11: When I have to stand up for the interests of my country and the security of my country, I do so.
10: But he's still denying he's been influencing the president. Lindsay Davis is here to walk through a sit-down interview. A high-stakes meeting in the Oval Office.
12: President Trump seems to be coming around to a much more positive view of Zelensky.
10: Why Trump and perhaps the broader MAGA base are changing the tone around Ukraine. And hundreds of people are newly at risk for deportation.
13: They refuse to go back to Haiti. There is no Haiti to go back to.
10: How temporary protected status has run out for Haitians and Syrians. From ABC News, this is Start Here Weekend. I'm Brad Milkey. There have been reports this week that President Trump is growing more and more frustrated by the situation in Iran, asking advisors what his options are, only to be told there aren't great ones. In the meantime, Iran is still waging war in whatever ways it can. Earlier this week, they launched strikes on U.S. troops. Well, then the Trump administration struck back. This is a status quo no leader would be satisfied with. But then critics say there's Benjamin Netanyahu.
11: I think there's a common consensus that this regime must not acquire nuclear weapons.
10: The Israeli Prime Minister championed this war, publicly arguing for American intervention. The president himself said this week that Netanyahu wants the U.S. to stay involved. But what exactly is Netanyahu pressing Trump for? And 5 months into battle, what are his motivations? Well, this week, Netanyahu sat down with ABC's Lindsay Davis, the anchor of ABC News Live Prime. Let's go to her now. Lindsay, it's such a unique moment for Israel. Like, Netanyahu came to Washington to pay respect to Lindsey Graham, but let's be honest, also went to meet with Trump at the White House and perhaps shore up support from the American public. What is his overall message here?
15: You know, what's interesting, this is the first time that President Trump and Prime Minister Benjamin Netanyahu are actually meeting in person since the war began with Iran. Remember, a war that they both estimated would potentially take 4 to 6 weeks. And now we are in excess of 5 months of this war in Iran without any potential for resolution in sight. And what's really interesting is that what has been clear is that both of them have different assessments of the ultimate outcome and how at least it'll be achieved, right? President Trump has suggested that he's really looking for a diplomatic solution. And he has said multiple times that Iran really wants to make a deal. Mm-hmm. Prime Minister Netanyahu says he's not so sure. In fact, his actual words was he's skeptical.
11: Well, I don't know if it's unlikely, but, I'm skeptical about Iran's mode of operandus, the method of operating. They always lie, they always cheat, and they always play for time. Could that, with sufficient pressure, diplomatic, economic pressure, could that change? Give it a try.
15: But he insists that he wasn't here to try to convince President Trump to resume attacks on Iran. He described that, as a matter of fact, as a caricature of their relationship.
17: When you met with President Trump at the White House, did you try to persuade him to resume attacks on Iran?
11: Actually not. That's the caricature, the cartoon picture. That is not true. We actually analyzed all three possibilities, and I thought we did it in an open way between friends and allies, and it's his decision.
15: he strongly pushes back on critics who say that he in any way misled President Trump just to get the U.S. involved in this war with Iran. In fact, he described it when I asked him, you know, President Trump on July 4th told an Axios reporter that you know, referring to President Netanyahu, who the boss is.
11: But the truth is, we're partners. We're allies. He's the senior partner. It's the United States of America, let's not forget. And I'm the junior partner, but I'm the prime minister of Israel. And when I have to stand up for the interests of my country and the security of my country, I do so. But I always do so with a deep appreciation of the role that the United States under President Trump has played in joining forces with us against our common enemy.
15: Prime Minister Netanyahu says, look, President Trump knows what needs to happen, that they are aligned, that it's clear for both of them that Iran can absolutely not have a nuclear weapon. And so he says President Trump does what President Trump wants to do.
5: Well, and it's one thing for him to say, like, I didn't direct the president on what he should do. But he clearly had a thought of what he wanted to happen and what he thought would happen if the U.S. intervened. Does he think he got those predictions or, you know, those perceptions right?
15: You know, when I asked him, basically, we did have New York Times reporting that suggested that prior to the war, that Netanyahu had said to President Trump, look, they're going to run out of missiles. There is a possibility that we could have regime change and that the likelihood is that we'll be able to do it without Iran having this chokehold on the Strait of Hormuz. Ultimately, he says, look, I wasn't sure that they would actually play that hand and effectively try to shut down the oil supply for the entire world. But he thinks that that's an issue that can be skirted.
11: After this war is over, I don't think the Straits are going to be that powerful a leverage, because people will move the energy pipelines out of the Straits to the Red Sea, from there to Israel and the Mediterranean. We can unblock this choke point. And we will.
15: While he would not give a timeline of when this war would be over, he thinks that at some point Iran will give up.
5: And then the other Middle East conflict, that it's wild to think about, that like this is not the only thing Netanyahu has been overseeing. He's also overseen, of course, the operation in Gaza, which there have been ceasefires. But I mean, it's still very much a conflict that is still resolving itself. How does he see his responsibility for what is happening there?
15: You know, he really puts in large part the blame on social media for what he describes as a misrepresentation of what has and what is happening on the ground there in Gaza. He furthermore believes that the decline in support from the United States toward Israel is not necessarily tied to what's happening in Gaza.
11: The genocidal intent was Hamas. They wanted those civilians killed so they can go on TV or go to the corrupt International Criminal Court and accuse us of war crimes. But that's not us.
15: He said definitively that he doesn't believe in a Palestinian state. He really holds Hamas squarely responsible for the civilian deaths. He holds the condition that Gazans continue to live in. He says that Hamas has to bear that culpability.
5: Really interesting interview. Lindsay Davis, glad you got the chance to sit down with him. Thank you so much.
15: Brad, thank you.
5: Next up on Start Here Weekend, President Trump seems to be warming up to another world leader, and maybe not the one you think. That's after the break.
16: 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Aparna Nair, IBM's Chief Talent, Leadership, and Culture Officer.
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16: The study finds that organizations most likely to stand out redesign workflows, enable managers to coach effectively, clarify decision-making, and align incentives alongside AI adoption. 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
5: Welcome back to Start Here Weekend from ABC News. I'm Brad Milkey. Now, I mentioned the memorial for the late South Carolina Senator Lindsey Graham.
34: May Lindsey Graham hear your own well done, good and faithful servant. It is in your eternal name we pray.
5: This was intensely emotional at the Capitol because, remember, he had relationships on both sides of the aisle and really around the world.
35: There can be no doubt that he lived absolutely to the fullest. He died doing the work he was born to do. He was truly a great politician.
5: If there's one

0: A's, right? So what were they talking about in the Oval?
1: Yeah, Brad, as you say, the war in Ukraine has been shifting in recent times. And this meeting between Zelensky and Trump, by all accounts from both sides, went well. The message is that it was positive and they're both being very polite about it. And obviously that is a big change from that meeting, that notorious meeting mm-hmm. at the start of President Trump's second presidency, where they fell out spectacularly in the Oval Office.
2: Mr. President, you're playing cards.
3: You're gambling with the lives of millions of people.
1: It's probably notable that this meeting took place without journalists in the room, without cameras. But we know, you know, in terms of what was discussed, Zelensky said that they again talked about giving a license to Ukraine to produce Patriot air defense missiles, which Ukraine desperately wants. And also they talked about trying to push diplomacy forward, hoping that maybe as the war has started to tilt more in Ukraine's favor, perhaps there is now more of a chance for diplomacy.
3: A little birdie told me this about the fact that we'll give them the right to make patriots.
1: But clearly what we've seen in recent months and since that meeting in the Oval Office early on is this big shift in how President Trump seems to view Zelensky. He seems now to see him much more positively.
0: Right, and Zelensky actually came out afterwards in an interview with Fox claiming that Trump approved the licenses for those Patriot missiles during that meeting. But Patrick, I was going to say, is it just me or has Trump rewarmed to Zelensky? And if so, why?
1: Yeah, I think it's clear in recent months, recent weeks, we've seen a shift in how President Trump views Zelensky. And he seems now to have much more respect for him and seems to view him more warmly. We saw this recently at the NATO summit where they were together.
3: Ukraine has tremendous potential. He understands that. We talk about that.
1: If there is a reason for this shift, the prime one is Ukraine itself and how it has managed to start tilting the battlefield more in its favor. Because in the past 6 months, we have seen Ukraine do things that very few people expected them to be able to do. They've started launching pretty much almost daily these very spectacular airstrikes into Russia, hitting all across the country, deep into Siberia, making these spectacular attacks on Moscow. At the same time, on the battlefield, Russia is barely moving forward, and in some places actually been going backwards. And Crimea is basically under a type of blockade from Ukrainian drones. And all of this has been because of Ukraine's extraordinary development of its own drones. And it's been doing this with a great deal less support from the United States than at the beginning. And President Zelensky has actually said it publicly at points. He believes that President Trump likes winners. He wants to be associated with winners. And suddenly, President Trump seems to see Ukraine as a much better prospect in that regard.
4: For years, I've been pretty anti-Ukraine.
1: And it's not just President Trump who seems to be changing his opinion of Zelensky. Inside the MAGA movement, there's been a very interesting turn. The MAGA influencer Laura Loomer, who for a long time was a very extreme opponent of Zelensky and of support for Ukraine, who used to call Zelensky corrupt, she has had a complete turnabout.
4: I mean, I was shocked too. I had no idea. I came here and I had to learn all this information myself, but I was consuming media that was propaganda.
1: She, this week, has been in Kyiv. She's interviewed Zelensky. She now says that she was completely wrong. She says she was a victim of Russian propaganda and that Zelensky is a wartime hero and that the US needs to support Ukraine and that she now understands what Ukrainians have been going through. It seems like elements of the MAGA movement, not all of it, but also President Trump, seem to be coming round to a much more positive view of Zelensky.
0: That's really interesting because, again, we've talked about this before, how on the far right, especially, the Iran war, it's been said, has the ability to totally reshape people's opinions of the Trump administration. So this is really a high wire act. And yet on the Ukraine issue, you're even seeing some attitudes start to soften a little bit. Patrick Reval, really interesting context. Thank you.
1: Thanks, Brad.
0: This week, American officials opened a new bridge that will cross the border into Canada, connecting the cities of Detroit, Michigan, and Windsor, Ontario. Fittingly, it's named the Gordie Howe Bridge, named after the hockey legend who was born in Canada but plied his trade for the Detroit Red Wings. That bridge is almost the physical manifestation of that relationship. Two countries, each with industrial ambitions, exchanging their best.
5: It's really exceptional and going to be so important for our redundancy, homeland security, and, of course, our economic future.
0: It had been under construction for almost a decade. Well, on this same day, President Trump flew into Michigan to talk about the economy. But what's ironic about this is

0: that despite President Trump championing this project in his first term, he was arguably the chief reason it took so long to open. The Trump administration had threatened to block this opening for months until Canada agreed to split the toll revenue with the U.S., despite Canada having to fund construction in the first place. Then, just last week, President Trump took his tariffs to a new level, adding new taxes to billions worth of Canadian products.
1: We are intensifying our negotiations with the United States in pursuit of a comprehensive agreement that addresses all tariff-related sectors.
0: In fact, earlier I said American officials had opened this bridge. That's because it had been scheduled to be a joint opening until Canadian officials, furious over these tariffs, opened their own section last Friday. American guests were uninvited.
2: We felt it's inappropriate to have a big joint celebration when we're working through those challenges. I think we're confident that we're going to work through this. We always do between U.S. and Canada.
0: That was the background hovering over all this as Trump delivered a speech to Michiganders on the economy. But as he looks forward to the midterms, are voters buying what he's selling? Let's bring in ABC's Elizabeth Schulze, who covers economics. Elizabeth, what was the overall message from Trump in a moment like this?
3: The message from President Trump, Brad, on the economy is that everything's going great.
4: We're blowing it away this time. We're blowing it away. You're going to see the results very soon.
3: He told a crowd of supporters in Michigan that things are looking good when you think about prices, when you think about jobs. He defended his tariffs, his overall policies of trying to boost manufacturing. But as we've talked about, that isn't always what the data is showing, and it's not always what people are saying about the economy right now. We know that prices have been going up. Inflation has been going in the wrong direction, largely because of the spike in oil prices from the Iran war. The president at one point actually acknowledged that the war has been making inflation a lot harder, and he said, oh, don't worry, we're going to get that under control soon.
4: When the fuel comes down, which it did for a little while, then they didn't behave and I had to go back, and now they're behaving again. You know, it's like playing a banjo.
3: But we've actually seen gas prices go in the wrong direction as the president has kind of escalated his rhetoric on the war. This was a speech to his supporters trying to make the case that his policies are working at a time that we see in poll after poll, Brad, Americans say that this economy is not working with them, that they are not better off financially than they were before the president took office, and that his economic approval ratings are near an all-time low.
0: Well, and I can imagine that oil prices and gas prices play really big in a place like the Motor City. But you mentioned tariffs. I was so confused when I saw these new tariffs hit last week, because they sound similar to the ones that were actually expiring, but they're also different. Like, can you just break down what these tariffs are doing?
3: This is basically, Brad, Liberation Day 2.0. We remember last spring when the president came out, he had this big splashy announcement announcing what he called reciprocal tariffs on most countries, most of our biggest trading partners. Those tariffs took effect. The stock market freaked out. There was a whole bunch of back and forth. There were exemptions that were carved out. And ultimately what happened, Brad, is those tariffs, the reciprocal tariffs, were struck down by the Supreme Court. So what's happened in the months since then, in the past couple of months, the administration has been looking for ways to basically rebuild that tariff policy under different executive authorities. They had found one sort of stopgap way to do this that kept a lot of the baseline tariffs in place after the Supreme Court struck them down, but that was going to be a short-term measure. That expired. And basically the day that those tariffs expired, the administration came out with another sweeping round of tariffs under a new authority.
4: Countries and companies were coming in and just robbing us blind, and it was causing tremendous problems for your jobs. But now all of that is changing because I placed historic tariffs on foreign producers and manufacturers.
3: What we're talking about here are tariffs on more than 80 countries, accounting for 99% of all products that are imported into the U.S. So economists say virtually every single product coming into the U.S. is going to be hit with these tariffs in some form. The rate is between 10 and 12.5%. That is in many cases lower than those Liberation Day original tariffs, spread, but that's still a pretty high rate.
0: We're actually up against a break right now, but when we come back, we will talk about the reasoning behind these tariffs. That's after the break.
5: This report is sponsored by IBM. A new study from the IBM Institute for Business Value reveals a growing disconnect between executive perceptions of AI progress and employee experience. Executives report AI-driven role change at twice the rate employees experience it. 81% say AI skills are rewarded, yet 43% of employees lack employer AI training, and 50% say AI obscures contributions. Aparna Nair, IBM's Chief Talent, Leadership, and Culture Officer.
6: The organizations that will lead in this era won't just be the ones with the best AI. They'll be the ones that invest equally in their workforce, making it clear when to trust or challenge the system, strengthening how managers coach decisions, and rewarding employees for using AI responsibly, not just using it quickly.
5: The study finds that organizations most likely to stand out redesign workflows, enable managers to coach effectively, clarify decision-making, and align incentives alongside AI adoption. These organizations could see up to 73% higher revenue growth and an 11% operating margin advantage over their peers. To learn more, visit ibm.com/IBV.
7: Tech poll finding 66% of Americans say the war is not worth fighting.
8: An explosion in central Moscow has left 3 people dead and more than a dozen wounded, according to Russia's interior ministry. Authorities haven't cited a cause for the explosion, but it does come after Russia launched a barrage of missile strikes on Ukraine overnight, killing 9. And after U.S. Attorney Jeanine Pirro tossed out a case that claimed vandalism was responsible for damage to the reflecting pool in Washington, President Trump now weighing in, saying he 100% disagrees with Pirro. This is ABC News.
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15: To some people, the sound of a baby babbling doesn't mean much. But that's not necessarily true. By 6 months, they're combining vowels and consonants. By 9 months, they're trying out different kinds of sounds. And by 12 months, their babbling is beginning to take on some meaning. Especially if there's no babbling at all. Little to no babbling by 12 months or later is just one of the possible signs of autism in children. 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
0: Welcome back to Start Here Weekend from ABC News. I'm Brad Milkey. Before the break, we were talking with ABC's Elizabeth Schulze about some new tariffs from the White House. And Elizabeth, you mentioned like the percentages and rates and the impact, but why? Like, what is the justification for this latest round of tariffs?
3: The justification for these new tariffs are that a lot of our trading partners use what he called forced labor practices. This is an authority where, you know, basically the administration did all of these investigations into these other trading partners, and they determined that they violated these labor practices. And unsurprisingly, Brad, a lot of other countries are pushing back, saying that's just not true.
13: Right.
3: But what it really underlines, kind of big picture here, is that we are living in a world of much higher tariffs. Even after that monumental decision from the Supreme Court, he is doubling and tripling down, saying we're going to find more ways to keep these tariffs in place.
13: And then how does that, you mentioned that importers then have to pay these higher taxes because of the tariffs, but with the economic landscape in a place like Michigan, I guess, how does that impact sort of personal finances and perhaps voters in a place like Michigan?
3: That's a state that has seen a pretty direct impact from this tariff policy. A group that represents small businesses in Michigan put out numbers saying that $22 billion in tariffs have been paid by Michigan businesses from March 2025 through 2026. And they kind of made the comparison. That's nearly five times the cost of building that bridge that you were talking about in the beginning. I mean, these are big numbers, especially when you're thinking about smaller or medium-sized companies that are really dealing with a lot of uncertainty, and they've been facing this whiplash over policy. These are, in many cases, industrial companies that have to plan ahead. You can't just make a last minute decision when you are putting in orders for, you know, 18 months, 2 years out. And this uncertainty has made doing that job a lot more challenging, along with the fact that there are just added costs from a lot of these policies that have been put in place.
13: Right. And if our listeners are wondering, well, you know, the Supreme Court got rid of that big package of tariffs earlier. Maybe they'll do that here. A lot of legal analysts say these tariffs are now being done under different legal authority that probably has more staying power. So Elizabeth Schulze in D.C., thank you.
3: Thank you, Brad.
0: Last month, you might recall the Supreme Court concluded it was legal for the Trump administration to follow through with an order it had been trying to enact for more than a year, ending temporary protected status for large groups of migrants.
14: It's the right call. You know, I've been doing this since 1984. TPS has never been temporary.
0: Specifically, this order applied to Haitians and Syrians.
21: And the recent Supreme Court ruling, of course, means that now millions of the immigrants from Haiti who were previously beyond the reach of the law are now within the reach of the law.
0: Altogether, there are about 300,000 of these people living here legally under the status for years now.
22: If someone rejects you, okay, fine, let me go back home. But I cannot go back home.
0: Under a court order, that status would end on July 27th. Well, that was this week. ABC's Armando Garcia covers immigration. Armando, can you just remind us what temporary protected status is and what happened to it for these people?
23: Hey, Brad. Yeah, Congress created temporary protected status in the 90s to prevent immigrants who are already in the United States from being deported to countries deemed too dangerous to return to because of natural disasters, civil unrest, and other temporary emergencies. For Haiti, TPS was originally designated in 2010 after that devastating 7.0 magnitude earthquake that decimated the country. Since then, TPS has been redesignated as the country has been wrestling with poverty, civil unrest, even the assassination of a president. Now, even though Congress created this program, it gave the Secretary of Homeland Security wide discretion to end it, but left in some guardrails. It would have to be in consultation with the State Department, for example. It would have to be based on the conditions of the country. Mm. Attorneys representing TPS holders said that's not what happened when former DHS Secretary Christine Noem ended TPS. But in June, the Supreme Court handed a major win to President Trump, saying her decision to end TPS was not subject to judicial review. And this will have major implications, not only for Haitian TPS holders, but other TPS holders as well.
13: Well, and so the deadline then was Monday, right, Armando? So are all those people from Haiti and Syria gone now? Like, that seems unlikely, I guess, is what I'm thinking. So what happens to them?
23: Well, if they're not eligible for other forms of relief, then yes, they could literally be finding themselves out of a job, at least legally able to hold a job, and suddenly deportable.
24: Should I stop working now? I mean, will I just go ahead and go to Canada, go somewhere, because they refuse to go back to Haiti. There is no Haiti to go back to.
23: Now, so far, the Trump administration seems poised to carry out enforcement operations targeting Haitians, at least according to a source familiar with the situation, who said that those plans could change. DHS has so far been unapologetic in its pursuit of deporting hundreds of thousands of these TPS holders. A spokesperson for DHS told ABC News it's, quote, closing time and encouraged them to self-deport.
13: Yeah, what does the process look like for self-deporting, according to the Trump administration?
23: Well, they claim that by going through the self-deportation process, you could be eligible for a $2,600 stipend, so to speak, or a check, so to speak, if you go through that process. Of course, our reporting has found that that process actually isn't as cut and dry and as easy as they make it out to be, and it doesn't account for how difficult this is. We're talking about people who, in some cases, have been living in this country for years.
1: I have lots of my close family members that are TPS holders. And they're depending on this because they have kids to feed. And they've been in the U.S. for a long time. So this is literally their home.
23: Now they're being told, you can no longer be here, you can no longer work here, and you got to get out.
13: Yeah, I was thinking about this through both the eyes of the migrants themselves. Let's not forget so many of them have children and other family members who are U.S. citizens. But also through the eyes of people who have now become their neighbors. I mean, what does this mean for these communities that these people would be leaving behind?
23: Listen, it's hard to underestimate how huge this is. We're talking about nearly 350,000 people. Imagine living in the country legally, in some cases for years. All of a sudden, you lose your job. And here's the kicker, Brad. The Trump administration now wants to deport you to a country that it says is way too dangerous for American citizens to travel to. That's what's happening in the case of Haiti TPS.
2: Does the administration consider Haiti a safe country?
21: For Haitians? Absolutely.
2: For Haitians?
21: Yes. Yes, Haitians live in Haiti. It's not our position that Haitians should leave Haiti.
23: Over the past couple years, we've spoken to a man who was a doctor in Haiti, now is a practicing nurse in the United States.
4: The idea of going back there right now in this situation, you know, is scaring me. It's killing me inside. But there is not much I can do about it.
23: A pastor who runs a Haitian community center and is a key figure in his community. A toxicology lab assistant. These are just a few of the people who may be impacted now that TPS has ended. But everyday American citizens will also be touched by this. By some estimates, TPS holders are 15% of non-citizen healthcare workers. Over 20% of Haitians work in healthcare. Thousands work in elder care, child care. That means someone's nurse, someone's nanny could now be deported.
13: And Armando, right now we're just talking about Haitians and Syrians, but there are other groups of migrants who live under TPS right now as well, right? Like, is that about to change in the near future?
23: Well, it certainly could, Brad, and that's the biggest fear here. We're talking about possibly now 1 million people that could be deportable.
13: Wow.
23: If other TPS designations, and this could definitely have major repercussions.
5: America, for us, it's not a dream. It's just like most like a jungle. I'm sorry, but we're trying to survive every single day.
23: In their order, the Supreme Court said the DHS secretary's decision was not reviewable. You know, the Trump administration has attempted to end TPS for over a dozen countries. We're talking Haiti, Syria, Venezuela, Myanmar, Ethiopia, Somalia, South Sudan, Yemen, El Salvador, Nepal, just to name a few, Brad.
13: And Venezuela dwarfs all these other countries, apparently, like 600,000 people here under TPS from Venezuela alone. So that would be far bigger than even the countries we just saw on Monday. Armando Garcia, really great context. Thank you.
23: Thanks, Brad.
13: All right, next up on Start Here Weekend, a terrorizing earthquake rocks Japan as recovery efforts continue. That's after the break.
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6: The study finds that organizations most likely to stand out redesign workflows, enable managers to coach effectively, clarify decision-making, and align incentives alongside AI adoption. 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
26: Huh? Oh, sorry.
12: 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I just need you to listen to me.
27: 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And what you say really does matter to me.
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34: Welcome back to Start Here Weekend from ABC News. I'm Brad Milkey. 2026 marks 15 years since the Fukushima nuclear disaster in Japan, which you might remember was kicked off by a 9.1 earthquake and a subsequent tsunami. The nation's collective psyche still hasn't recovered. Well, this week, southern Japan was shaken by another strong quake. And of course, this set off alarms on both sides of the Pacific. ABC's foreign correspondent Britt Klenit is based in East Asia. She joins us now. Britt, what do we know about this quake?
35: Well, it was a powerful 6.8 magnitude earthquake, rocking southern Japan. Its epicenter is near the southwestern island of Kyushu, and, you know, the effects saw buildings collapsing.
0: I was in the office on the 8th floor, and I felt I was in danger. I was surprised to see everything had fallen.
35: Officials confirming dozens of people were injured or missing at one point. Extensive damage to infrastructure.
1: We've already confirmed extensive damage, including casualties, collapsed buildings, damaged roads, and fires. I'd first like to extend my deepest sympathies to all those affected by the disaster.
35: And hundreds of thousands of residents were told to evacuate the affected area, with thousands of emergency rescue teams trying to now, you know, survey the damage and contain it.
13: And at one point there were tsunami warnings. I think we are past the worst there, but this ended up becoming deadly, right? The Japanese prime minister said there were over a dozen people dead, including at this mall in Kumamoto. What happened there?
35: There was an explosion there that ripped through this mall. And, you know, there's video capturing the moment of the blast. It could have been caused by a gas leak. We just don't know at this point. But, you know, we can see part of the building collapsing. Authorities say they've rescued some people, but, you know, there are others remain unaccounted for at this point. Mm. We do know that there were many shoppers that had evacuated that mall about 90 minutes earlier, just after the quake hit. So certainly that's massively concerning for the people there, and you know, their families will be anxiously waiting.
13: Well, and earthquakes are so difficult to comprehend because the scale goes in factors of 10, right? So when we talk about a 5.0 earthquake somewhere on Earth, I mean, 6.0 is 10 times more than that. Fukushima, then, we're talking about something close to a 7 in Japan. Fukushima was 100 times worse than that. So I guess, where does this lie on the scale, and how well were Japanese authorities able to handle this?
35: Well, I think it's testament to, as you say, you know, the systems that are in place, the infrastructure in place in Japan that can sustain these shocks. It's a 6.8 magnitude earthquake. That's huge.
13: Right.
35: And any other major cities would feel that in a very big way in terms of the impact.
2: It was really something. It didn't fall down piece by piece. It came crashing down all at once. It really shocked me.
35: But as you say, Japan is fairly used to this. So this is contained compared to what we might see if they weren't this prepared. At the same time, the Japanese prime minister has come out and said that everyone should be worried or caution about aftershocks in the coming days.
1: Please avoid entering dangerous areas and take all precautions to ensure your safety. Over the next week or so, please remain alert for the possibility of earthquakes with a maximum seismic intensity of 7.
35: And warning that, you know, there's still a fear that there could be more buildings collapsing, landslides, that kind of thing.
13: Right, the sort of hidden damage that they're still kind of exploring right now. All right, Britt Klenet, covering East Asia. Thank you so much.
35: Thanks, Brad.
13: It's a tale as old as time. Someone trying to make their way through college needs money and turns to OnlyFans. You know there's going to be judgment. You know it's not the life you expected to be leading. But hey, it pays the bills. Well, recently, that's been happening more and more at famed universities, not just in the case of students, but professors and researchers, too. However, that doesn't mean there's always nudity involved, among humans, at least. This is the sound of a marmot. These are chunky rodents that live across North America and North Asia. A groundhog is a type of marmot. This one is a yellow-bellied marmot that lives in the Rockies. Yeah, they kind of stand on their hind legs and scream at you. Anyway, for years, a professor at UCLA named Daniel Blumstein has been researching marmots. But last year, his funding dried up. So at the urging of some of his research students and volunteers, his team set up an account on OnlyFans. OF, as it's known, is almost synonymous with explicit content. At this point, more than 4 million creators have set up accounts, posted videos in various states of undress, and then charged different amounts for subscriptions. The account from Blumstein's lab is called OnlyMarms. On this profile, you are likely to see marmots tanning themselves on a porch, or frolicking in the grass, or whistling at marmots passing by. To be clear, this is all completely G-rated. The most exciting video is probably a marmot wrestling with a cage full of food. But just like any other OnlyFans site, this asks users for tips, and the researchers are seeing cash come in.
34: It's currently hundreds of dollars, not thousands, but it is paying for those bait stations that attract animals to the marmot cams. And weirdly, this kind of speaks to how mainstream OnlyFans has become. More and more college students talk about how rising tuition forced them to consider side hustles, even risque ones. Some of them have been invited to speak in college lecture halls about the creator economy, prompting backlash about modern acceptance of sex work. And as the site becomes more normalized, more accounts are springing up that aren't sexual at all, whether academic projects like this one, or comedy, or makeup influencers seeking some direct donations. Small-scale fundraisers have turned to sites like GoFundMe in the past. Now some are thinking, why not OnlyFans? The Marmot Lab, Rocky Mountain Biological Laboratory, is coming up with other non-traditional fundraising endeavors. At one point, it helped launch a specialty beer called Marmot Tears IPA. Blumstein said he'd rather be spending his time on actual research, but as long as the funding streams are not safe for work, he will continue asking you to like and subscribe. And one last thing. Earlier this month, the world seemed to fall in love with BTS once again. South Korean boy group sang its hit song Dynamite at the World Cup final halftime show. They just released a new album earlier this year, but in many ways, this was their reintroduction to the wider music world. You might remember all seven members have spent the last few years completing compulsory military service, which might be why they're not backing down from a fight now. You see, for years, the BTS Army, that comprises its fan base, has argued that the group is overdue for a Grammy. They've been nominated several times, but they've never won, which, if you're giving out awards, you might think is a shame. Like, sure, BTS has kind of a sugary pop sound, but it is one of the most popular acts on Earth. You want the Grammys to stay relevant. Well, last month, the Grammys announced they were creating a new category, Best Asian Pop Song. It seemed almost geared toward K-pop fans and BTS's new hit song, Swim. In the eyes of many fans, this wasn't exciting. It was patronizing. The message seemed to be, this music isn't good enough for Best Pop Song, so maybe you can win Best Asian Pop Song. From the point of view of the Recording Academy, this is simply about recognizing the growing landscape of music. There are lots of different genres. Artists would love to win Best Country Album or Best Rap Album. This is why they also just created a Best Latin Song category. Reward the artists. BTS announced in a joint statement they will not be submitting their songs to the Grammys this year. Not for Best Asian Pop Song, not for any song. They're effectively boycotting the contest. Quote, "We hope our music can be heard and loved for what it is, rather than being divided by region or language," end quote. It's still an open-ended question as to whether this standoff will spread to other acts, or if BTS is now the most battle-hardened among their peers. If you're a Start Here OG, you know that Brad stands Jungkook as his favorite BTS member. You were the ones who told me he was the best. It checked out. It never stopped being true. I'm loyal. All right, that'll do it for us. Thank you so much for listening to Start Here Weekend from ABC News. Start Here Weekend is produced by Aaron Ferrer, Emily Schutz, Jen Newman, and Anthony Ali. Ariel Chester is our social media producer. Josh Cohen is director of podcast programming. I'm our managing editor. Thanks to John Newman, Tara Gimbel, Eamon McNiff, and Katie Dendos. If you want to hear the daily edition of Start Here, check out our podcast. 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I'm Brad Milkey. 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
3: 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A new study from the IBM Institute for Business Value reveals a growing disconnect between executive perceptions of AI progress and employee experience. 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Aparna Nair, IBM's Chief Talent, Leadership, and Culture Officer.
25: The organizations that will lead in this era won't just be the ones with the best AI. 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
3: The study finds that organizations most likely to stand out, redesign workflows, enable managers to coach effectively, clarify decision-making, and align incentives alongside AI adoption. 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
4: 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KKEAAM Honolulu.
5: From ABC News, I'm Mike Dubusky. Iran is bracing for more U.S. strikes this weekend, with two U.S. officials telling ABC President Trump is considering an escalation. ABC News Chief White House Correspondent Mary Bruce has more.
6: Sources tell us the president is weighing another round of strikes, intense strikes on energy targets. And I pressed the president on how long Americans can expect this back and forth to drag on. And the president told me Iran will get weaker. They'll get a little stronger, but they'll get weaker. And then they'll peter out, in his words.
5: Tens of thousands of migrants are now back in Morocco after attempting to cross the border into a Spanish territory on Africa's north coast this week.
8: Some 50,000 people rushing the border into the Spanish territory of Ceuta this week, many of them swimming 3 miles from Morocco in northern Africa to reach the enclave. Images show people emerging from the water in wetsuits, others on boats, and climbing through holes in the fencing and then sprinting into the streets of the city. Officials said at least 67 people died in the incident that prompted Spanish authorities to deploy the military.
5: Spanish authorities have also now set up a sea barrier to stop an incident like this from happening again. President Trump is at odds with U.S. Attorney Jeanine Pirro, saying he 100% disagrees with her decision to toss out the reflecting pool vandalism case. Nearly 58 million Americans are under heat alerts today as a large area of high pressure continues to pump dangerous heat across much of the country.
14: We're not talking about Theoliger heat index. No, 116 degrees in Phoenix, 116 in Las Vegas. Billings is one to watch as well. Saturday, today, temperatures could reach 107 degrees. That could be an all-time high for August. That's what we're anticipating. Rapid City, 105 degrees as well. Daily record-breaking highs.
5: ABC News meteorologist Samara Theodore. The heat also driving dangerous wildfire conditions in the Pacific Northwest. 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
5: A Marine Corps fighter jet crashing in California. ABC's Andrew Dimbert has details.
17: A fighter pilot ejecting before a fiery crash. Overnight new video showing the aftermath of this plane crash at the Marine Corps Air Station Miramar in San Diego. Authorities say an F-35B stealth fighter jet was reportedly approaching the runway Friday morning when it fell short and crashed into a nearby field. The pilot ejected before impact, in all likelihood a life-saving move.
5: Authorities now say they're investigating what went wrong with the plane. West Nile virus cases are on the rise in California. Mosquito vector control ecologist Kiet Nguyen.
18: If you look at this year, exactly at the same time, we have a lot more West Nile virus.
5: Orange County appears on track for what could be its worst season on record for the virus. No humans have tested positive yet, only mosquitoes. Officials are urging people to use insect repellent whenever possible. Tonight's Powerball jackpot getting close to top 10 territory, now sitting at over $700 million.
19: All eyes on tonight's Powerball drawing at 10:59 p.m. Eastern. The odds, they're absolutely abysmal. One in 292 million, I'm just keeping it real. We could go winnerless again, in which case the jackpot would grow before Monday night's drawing. But whether you win or lose, there actually is a silver lining. In addition to the prize pot, a portion of lottery revenue goes to state-directed causes like public education, environmental conservation, and veterans assistance funds.
5: ABC's Will Gans, I'm Mike Dubusky, ABC News.
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7: From ABC News, Wall Street Weekend. The week on Wall Street dominated by the Federal Reserve, big tech earnings, and trade. First, the Fed leaving interest rates unchanged, saying inflation is still running above its target, but signaling it's not ready to make another move just yet. Investors also digesting another wave of corporate earnings. Amazon shares climbing after stronger than expected results and upbeat guidance tied to artificial intelligence. But Apple moving in the other direction, despite beating earnings estimates, as investors focused on concerns over future supply constraints and AI spending. More uncertainty as the Trump administration put another round of tariffs into effect on dozens of trading partners. It's the administration's third tariff attempt in a year. Many businesses have already adjusted supply chains, but economists say that new duties could still add pressure to prices in the months ahead. Meanwhile, oil prices rising on renewed tensions in the Middle East, raising concerns that higher energy costs could stoke inflation. Dave Packer, ABC News.
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0: Welcome to Intelligent Medicine, America's foremost program on health, medicine, and nutrition, featuring the latest on both conventional and alternative therapies. 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
1: Welcome to Intelligent Medicine. I'm your host, Dr. Ronald Hoffman. Intelligent Medicine is about the best of high-tech medicine, the best of natural therapies. Putting those together for you each week is my job. Your job is to participate. Yeah, there's a way of getting through to us, 877-726-8255 with your questions or comments. Just call that number and you'll be prompted to record a question or comment, and we'll share that with our listening audience. This weekend, I'll attempt to answer it. Some interesting questions queued up on the call board today, and we got some interesting stories to share with you. We're going to talk about intermittent fasting. We're going to talk about the impact of a positive outlook on longevity. And yes, indeed, it does matter for those who think young. 877-726-8255 is our number. And I wanted to start by talking about dentistry. And yeah, dentists, listen up, because this is your moment. Because there's a timely article in the Wall Street Journal, and it echoes a theme that we've been talking about here on Intelligent Medicine for literally decades. Headline, "Your mouth could hold the secrets to a longer and healthier life." And traditionally, dentists have been trained to think about whether there is an impact of conditions, say, like diabetes on the teeth or gums. But it turns out it's a two-way street. Medical conditions influence the gums, but also the condition of the teeth and gums impact whether you're going to have systemic diseases, diseases like heart disease, diabetes, autoimmune diseases like rheumatoid arthritis, respiratory disease, chronic liver disease, and even Alzheimer's disease, because there are links between the bacteria that inhabit your gums and the immune response, which can flare up in the rest of your body. Recently, we answered a listener question on our weekly Q&A with Layla. You can also send questions to questions@drhoffman.net, and those questions will be answered on our weekly Q&A podcast. And the question was about a woman who had aortic valve stenosis, calcification of her aortic valve, and she had a high cholesterol, and the doctor said you better take statins to reduce your risk of progression of the calcification that might necessitate an operation. And then I did some research on that, and it turns out that while high levels of cholesterol may be associated with higher levels of calcification of the aortic valve, research that uses statins to slow the progression of aortic valve stenosis have come up short. But the linkage may be to gum disease, according to some recent studies. So there are pervasive effects, and to paraphrase a famous saying, what happens in the gut doesn't stay in the gut. What happens in the mouth doesn't necessarily stay in the mouth. And my mom is an example. She had multiple painful gum surgeries. I remember her going often to the dentist, and the dentist did surgeries to fix her gums. And she also had very serious rheumatoid arthritis. And so possibly there was an association there. It is said in an article that inspired the article in the Wall Street Journal. The article is entitled, "The Rosetta Stone of Successful Aging, Does Oral Health Have a Role?" And you know the expression, long in the tooth? You know, someone who's kind of aged, you'd say they're long in the tooth. Well, that has to do with gum recession, which is a hallmark of periodontal disease. So it's been long recognized, even in folkloric expressions like long in the tooth, that there is an association between the condition of your gums and your aging clock. And so in this article, the Rosetta Stone of successful aging, does oral health have a role? It says, well, of course, we've recognized, you know, when we do an assessment on a patient, a nutritional assessment, we want to make sure that they have good teeth and the ability to chew and swallow, and that will influence overall health. But also the condition of the gums, whether the gums are infected, whether there is gum recession and periodontal disease, may have an impact on their likelihood of diabetes, rheumatoid arthritis, cardiovascular disease, and also even Alzheimer's disease. So that proposition has been thoroughly examined. The Wall Street Journal reports on it. They say, as scientists link oral bacteria to heart disease and cognitive decline, it pushes underway to treat the mouth as a source of body-wide inflammation. And they're beginning to think of dentists as perhaps the gatekeepers, not just to oral health, but to overall systemic health. And they haven't done enough to link up medical doctors with dentists to think about whole body health in relationship to the mouth. But they say that that is changing. Quoting from the Wall Street Journal, dental schools, which have taught how diseases like diabetes affect the mouth, are also placing greater emphasis on how oral disease can affect the rest of the body. Medical education leaders have called on medical schools to better integrate oral health into physician training. We learned zero in medical school, entire 4 years of medical school, about the impact of oral health on systemic health and the diseases that we treated. But at Harvard, they've got a new initiative to integrate oral health and medicine, and they're researching how oral health policy and health system design can better support, quote, whole person care. And I'm quoting its director, Dr. Lisa Simon, we envision a future where a heart doctor asks a patient if they are seeing their dentist regularly and whether they are aware their periodontal disease could mean they have a much worse heart situation and vice versa. It's a two-way street. Dentists can be kind of the sentinel, maybe highlight to patients that indeed they have a higher risk due to gum disease. And I didn't realize how pervasive chronic gum disease is, because I'm fortunate enough not to have gum disease. It turns out, according to the CDC, nearly half of all adults aged 30 years and older have periodontitis, which is the serious type of gum disease that involves even bone loss around teeth. And federal data shows the prevalence increases with age, when close to 60% of those 65 or older have some level of disease, and it is now the major cause of tooth loss. It used to be dental cavities. Dental cavities cause, you know, teeth to rot away, but now better treatment of dental cavities has prevented that as a source of tooth loss. And also, there could be deep-seated infections within the tooth. There are what are called endodontists who look at the roots of teeth, and sometimes they are infected even after root canal where the nerves have been cut and you don't experience pain. You could have a deep-seated infection which could affect the rest of your body. They're looking at solutions. One that we've talked about here on Intelligent Medicine is xylitol. There's a Spry Dental Defense System, one of our sponsors, CLEAR, X-L-E-A-R. The X stands for xylitol. Xylitol tends to be antimicrobial, also breaks up the biofilms, which kind of protect the bacteria from your immune system, but also from treatments, even, you know, like harsh antibiotic mouthwashes and treatments that try to get at the bacteria are hampered by biofilms. So breaking up the biofilms with xylitol may be part of the solution, as well as regular maintenance, deep cleaning and scaling. Now they even use lasers. It turns out that when you have periodontitis, it's a vicious cycle because inflamed gums can weaken the barriers. Think of leaky gut syndrome. Think of the body brain barrier. When these barriers are breached, that bacteria can traverse these barriers, which ordinarily keep bad stuff out. And simple things like chewing or brushing or even flossing can allow small amounts of bacteria or bacterial products to enter the bloodstream again and again and again, potentially adding to inflammation elsewhere in the body. The bacteria can literally travel in your bloodstream to various parts unknown. A company's even developing a therapeutic vaccine designed to help patients already have gum disease. They've identified the bacteria that indicate a messed up mouth microbiome that might make you more prone to systemic disease. And it'd be great if dentists enter preventive medicine by testing the oral microbiome of their patients, identifying harmful species like, this one's a mouthful, Porphyrominus gingivalis, and other harmful species that may cause body-wide inflammation. So, yeah, they're going to do some more research on the oral microbiome. They're even thinking of, in addition to diagnostic saliva tests, developing sensors that you could put in your mouth for real-time monitoring to track the changes in the oral environment, the pH and saliva production, the proliferation of certain bacteria that give you feedback with wearable technology to offer you feedback on how are you doing in terms of your mouth. And a challenge here is that while we have Medicare, dental care insurance is not provided routinely as part of government programs. There is not a national program for preventive dental visits, and it's kind of like pay out of pocket. It turns out some studies show that you could save money for the overall healthcare budget. A preventive dental visit in the year before a hospitalization was associated with a 10% lower risk of a certain type of pneumonia that strikes hospitalized patients, because the bacteria from the mouth may travel back down to the lungs and cause lung infections, pneumonia. Periodontal therapy within 6 months prior to hospitalization associated with a 30% lower risk of a type of pneumonia, aspiration pneumonia, that may affect hospitalized patients. So big problem, the record-keeping systems of MDs versus dentists. They don't talk to each other. Caregivers use different digital systems to store patients' vital information. The systems can't talk to each other. They should be integrated so that an MD can look up a patient's dental situation and vice versa. And, yeah, we're really entering a new age when it comes to the role that dentists may play as gatekeepers, not of just oral health, but of overall health. And it's high time. 877-726-8255, our number, and this is Intelligent Medicine.

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1: Welcome back to Intelligent Medicine. Dr. Ronald Hoffman here. 877-726-8255 is our number. And avail yourself of the opportunity to call that number and record a question, as did this caller. Let's hear it.
2: I am going into a three-way prolapse surgery. Is it still okay for me to use 3 tablespoons of chia seeds soaked per day prior to my surgery?
1: Okay. You know, so it's an interesting situation here. This is three-way prolapse surgery. So what can prolapse? What is a prolapse? So prolapse is when organs drop down through the vaginal canal, and they can then literally protrude. And what women have used traditionally before surgery for this became feasible and popular is what's called a pessary, to kind of hold things up. And often this happens in women as they age. They have less estrogen. They've had multiple childbirths. And sometimes that puts

pushes things down. So three-way means that three things may be dropping down. The uterus may be dropping down. The rectum may be dropping down. And the bladder may be dropping down. So three-way prolapse surgery. So what they do is they kind of put a tent in there, a suspension made of, you know, Gore-Tex or some non-reactive material to kind of hold things up and keep things from dropping down. So the question is whether it's okay to continue this habit of using 3 tablespoons of soaked chia seeds. Well, chia seeds are good, and what they do is they absorb water, and they help with constipation. By the way, constipation is a risk factor for prolapse, because as you Valsalva can kind of push down, you can actually push those organs down, and, you know, prolapse will happen. It can happen when you sneeze, for example. That's another form of Valsalva maneuver, where you're pushing downward. And so it might not be the best idea to use lots of soaked chia seeds, because they absorb water, and they may kind of expand. They may help with constipation, but they may actually expand the contents of the rectum, and actually initially, you know, before the surgery is healed, cause more pressure downward. So maybe not the best idea, maybe something to withhold for a little while until the surgery takes, and then you can resume the use of what is essentially a healthy way of getting fiber and bulking up your stool with chia seeds. I'm Dr. Ronald Hoffman, 877-726-8255, our number, and this is Intelligent Medicine.

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1: With the idea of freeing you from monotonous chores, LG introduced Cloyd, an autonomous home robot that made its debut this year at CES in Las Vegas. What is Cloyd? We asked Jill Pereira from LG.
2: Leading to a future vision that LG has of a labor-free home manifested in this autonomous humanoid robot that we're calling Cloyd, which is essentially a series of sensors, cameras, wheels, and the joints, let's say, in the arms, and the ability to reach. And essentially what that's going to be able to do in the future is replace repetitive tasks in the home that are keeping people from doing what they want to be doing more often, with the implementation of these robots that can do things like fold clothes, build the laundry, check on the food, and other autonomous tasks that can basically free you to do more of what you want to be doing.
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5: I'm Mike Dubusky. Renewed U.S. strikes on Iran are possible this weekend, sources tell ABC. It comes as the Trump administration faces questions over that deal the president announced this week, which would include Hamas giving up its weapons and Israel drawing down its attacks. Former CIA officer Daryl Blocker says he's skeptical.
6: There's no chance that Israel is going to completely move out of the place that they control right now because Hamas says that they're going to disarm.
5: Spanish authorities say they're constructing a water blockade to stop incidents like this week's surge of migrants from Morocco pouring into a Spanish territory in northern Africa. Nearly 60 million Americans are under heat advisories today, with triple-digit temperatures expected everywhere from Phoenix, Arizona to Billings, Montana. The heat is contributing to a significant wildfire threat in the Pacific Northwest. Oregon is in the middle of what could be its worst wildfire season on record. This is ABC News.
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14: Back to Intelligent Medicine, Dr. Ronald Hoffman here, 877-726-8255. We got some good calls today, and here's one of them, so let's hear it.
15: A few years ago, I was diagnosed with an autoimmune disease of lupus with myositis overlap. I was told that the only treatment is medication, Cellcept or methotrexate. Even though I am an RN, I lean toward holistic medicine as I am intolerant of most medication side effects. As of now, I haven't started a medication. Since I am an 83-year-old female trying to stay healthy, I can't get myself to start a powerful immunosuppressant drug with many side effects. I have always lived a healthy lifestyle and avoiding drugs as much as possible. Myositis is a very frightening disease and so far not being treated except by myself and Dr. Google. Any help you can give me will be very much appreciated. I'm terrified of possibly ending up in a wheelchair one day. God bless and thank you.
14: Okay, so this is actually a very well-informed question because you might say, well, here's this person and they're just kind of reluctant to take medication. They should just follow their doctor's advice. And indeed, lupus can be a serious, devastating, and even life-threatening condition. Why they call it lupus? Lupus is a Latin word for wolf. And it's called lupus because it ravages virtually all the organs in the body, potentially. Not every patient with lupus has every manifestation of lupus, but can affect the kidneys, it can affect the brain, it can affect the muscles, as it does in your case. It's a very devastating autoimmune condition. But you're 83, you're well-informed, you're medically literate as an RN, and you have an understanding that some of these medications have serious side effects. And I'm not saying that you shouldn't take the medications, but there really is a consideration as to whether there's a trade-off in terms of arresting the lupus with a powerful immunosuppressant drug like Cellcept or methotrexate versus attempting a little bit more natural approach, or even utilizing these medications at maybe a lower dose, seeing if you can halt the disease with an all-of-the-above approach. Because at 83, the body may be less tolerant of immunosuppression. You might be more prone to develop some of the problems associated with immunosuppression, such as a higher risk of infections and potentially even higher risk of certain malignancies when you suppress the immune response. Okay, so that being said, lupus responds to certain supplements, and I'm always very happy to treat patients with lupus in my medical career. Vitamin D, there's actually some strong evidence that optimizing vitamin D can make a difference. In a group of patients that were looked at in Hungary, low vitamin D was found 82% and was associated with lupus disease activity. And so there is definitely an indication that low vitamin D is associated with lupus. Is there a positive effect when supplementing with vitamin D? In one trial of vitamin D supplementation, there was encouraging information. An additional multi-site trial is currently underway in the United States. So they don't know yet, but it kind of makes sense to use vitamin D in autoimmune conditions. Other vitamins, vitamin C intake inversely associated with risk for developing lupus, omega-3 fatty acids, fish oil, I would go heavy with those because they have anti-inflammatory effects. They did a 24-week double-blind trial of 3 grams of omega-3 fatty acids on 60 patients with lupus. I have the advantage of hearing these questions beforehand, so I'm not just doing this off the top of my head. I'm looking at studies here. What they found was definitely improvement in the status of these lupus patients with fish oil supplementation. Another one, N-acetylcysteine. It's a potent antioxidant. It helps to support glutathione levels, and N-acetylcysteine may also play a role. And in particular, cognitive complaints of lupus patients, because lupus affects the brain. So turmeric, another premier anti-inflammatory nutrient, and studies have also been done looking at protection via curcumin on kidney function in patients with lupus. So that's a promising nutrient. DHEA is another one I like because many patients with lupus are taking steroids. That suppresses their production of DHEA. And in one actually very famous study, 200 milligrams per day of DHEA for 6 months was helpful in reducing lupus flares. And so DHEA, that's a high dose, especially for women. I personally recommend women take maybe 10, 20, up to 25. But, you know, with a serious condition, you can take more. Side effects may include acne or development of facial hair because it is an androgen. I personally take some DHEA, but I usually take 25 or 50 myself, less than the 200 recommended for lupus. And when it comes to myositis, I was wondering, is there a potential for creatine to help myositis, muscle inflammation? And indeed, there's some studies on this. Creatine supplements patients with inflammatory myopathies who are weak. What they found is that there were benefits versus placebo in patients taking creatine supplements. They start out with 20 grams per day, then just 3 grams per day. And they also perform some exercise to maintain muscle. You know, if you've got myositis, your muscles hurt, and you become sedentary, and then your muscles are depleted. And that could be a pathway to frailty. That's dangerous for people in their 80s. And so creatine might play a role in staving off the frailty that's associated with myopathy. So, again, you know, I would suggest kind of an all-of-the-above program. Maybe, you know, there are integrative rheumatologists, and I've interviewed some of them. My favorite, who's still practicing in the New Jersey area, Dr. Ailey Cohen. She's somewhere in New Jersey. Look her up. She's a rheumatologist, board certified, but she practices integrative rheumatology. And she knows when to hold and when to fold when it comes to medications. And maybe you can work out a satisfactory compromise between powerful drugs and a more natural approach. And don't forget the paleo diet, the AIP, autoimmune paleo diet, has been shown to be very helpful in many autoimmune conditions like rheumatoid arthritis, lupus, various conditions, scleroderma, which tends to reduce the burden on the immune system of foods that are, you know, kind of recently introduced into the human diet. That's why we call it the paleo diet. It's kind of the diet that we were evolutionarily programmed to eat thousands of years ago before we introduced modern foods. So there you have it. Treat your microbiome. Probiotics may play a role here as well. And you may come up with a program that can help you with this condition. All the best. And give us some follow-up. You know, call us, you know, call us back in 6 months and let us know how things are going. 877-726-8255 is our number. You know, medicine is really a great field, and I've had a wonderful career in medicine. One of the privileges of practicing medicine for so many years is watching science evolve for a long time. And we thought aging was mostly damage accumulating over time. Now, many researchers are looking at it differently, asking whether healthy aging really depends on how well our cells maintain mitochondrial function. And one key indicator is mitochondrial membrane potential. That's the energy stored across the mitochondrial membrane, like in a battery. When it's healthy, cells produce energy efficiently and repair themselves well. Well, for over two decades, independent researchers in the United States, Uruguay, and Australia have studied a membrane lipid technology called NT-factor lipids, consistently observing improved membrane potential, reduced oxidative damage, and in human studies, better energy, mental clarity, and quality of life. 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I literally don't go a day without it. NT-Factor Lipids Powder comes in two convenient sizes. 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This item, I don't know if your parents yelled at you when you just spent hours and hours planted in front of the TV. They, you know, my mother would say, enough TV already. It's rotting your brain. Well, it turns out there may be something to it. According to research in Science Daily, watching too much TV in midlife may shrink the brain, not figuratively, literally. In this study, they actually looked at TV watchers, and they kind of assessed how many hours they spent in front of the TV from never seldom to very often. And then 20 years later, they did baseline MRI, and then the participants received brain MRI scans. Compared with people who said they watched television never or seldom, get this, those who reported watching it, quote, very often showed broad structural differences throughout the brain. There were smaller volumes in areas connected with memory and cognition shrinkage. There was also greater volumes of white matter hyperintensities, little dots which indicate signs of small blood vessel disease, which have been linked to cognitive decline and dementia, smaller frontal and occipital lobes. And the frontal lobes are pretty important. They play an important role in planning, decision-making, and other executive functioning. And the occipital lobes are important in visual processing. So, yeah. And what they also looked at, you know, whether it was associated with just simply sitting. You know, maybe TV watching is a proxy for sitting. It turns out that some people who were sitting but were involved in active jobs while sitting, you know, maybe they were on Zoom meetings or, you know, they did their work on a computer, they had challenging mental activities while sitting, and their brain shrinkage wasn't as much. So there you have it. TV indeed rots your brain. So get out there and do something else. 877-726-8255 is our number, and this is Intelligent Medicine.

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1: Welcome back to Intelligent Medicine. Dr. Ronald Hoffman here, 877-726-8255. You know, in the last segment, we just talked about NT factor for membrane health and for mitochondrial function. And it turns out one of our listeners called 877-726-8255 and has a question about NT factor. So let's hear it.
2: Yes, hi, Dr. Hoffman. Quick question on the NT factor. The recommended dosage on the container is 1/8 of a teaspoon. And I was wondering if there was any benefit to taking a bit more than that recommended amount. And should it be taken on an empty stomach or with a meal? Thank you very much.
1: Okay, so, you know, great questions. All right, so when it comes to NT factor powder, I just took some and added it to a shake, which I do on a daily basis. And it's a powder, and it comes with this little tiny scooper. And the scooper, I guess, is equivalent to 1 teaspoon. And I take one eighth of a teaspoon, and I take 1 heaping scoop 2 times into my shake. So I'm taking double that basic dose, and that's, I think, I consider that's kind of a maintenance dose. And especially if you take it consistently, you're going to get fairly good levels, and if you don't have major health problems, that should suffice. But some of the studies using NT factor powder for conditions like Gulf War syndrome and fibromyalgia and chronic fatigue and in patients who've had chemotherapy who are debilitated, they're using higher doses. They're using doses that are gram doses, in other words, maybe 2 to 3 grams, and that might entail several scoops per day. So if you're dealing with a challenging health condition, it's fairly economical, and you can go higher. It's not harmful. The only damage it may do is to your pocketbook if you go through a container real quick by taking more. But the more, the better, potentially, especially for a challenging condition, especially when you consider that maybe the mitochondria may be involved in a lot of energetic function. So fatigue conditions and disease conditions and various forms of debilitation, you can use more. You know, you may want to use half a teaspoon twice daily instead of 1/8 teaspoon twice daily. So there you have it. Now, when it comes to taking it with food or away from food, it is a lipid, and generally lipids are better absorbed with food. And the food won't interfere with the lipids. So actually, the food will enhance the absorption, especially if it's food that contains even a modicum of fat. So there you have it. And I wish you all the best. Take an NT factor. I highly recommend it. All right, this item. You know, are you old enough to remember those Pepsi commercials for those who think young? I think the jingle was something like this. So go ahead and take a drink that lets you drink young as you think. It's the right one, the modern light one. Now it's Pepsi for those who think young. And indeed, there's something to it. There's an article, and this is actually a classic article. It's over 20 years old. Longevity increased by positive self-perceptions of aging. Now, it's a two-way street. If you're sick and debilitated, you don't have a positive self-perception of aging because you feel yourself going downhill. So, you know, it's hard to think positive if you're feeling really crappy. So there's something about this study that doesn't just mean that if you're in horrible shape and you think positive, it's going to help. But research found that older individuals with more positive self-perceptions of aging measured up to 23 years earlier. So they did the self-perception assessment 23 years before. And then they followed them for up to 23 years. They lived 7.5 years longer than those with less positive self-perceptions of aging. And they controlled for age, gender, socioeconomic status. Okay, because if you're poor, or if you're lonely, or if you're sick, these were included as covariates. So they sought to control for those things. The sample consists of 616 individuals aged 50 and older. So the other factor, sense of purpose in life. sense of, do you have a purpose in life, or are you just kind of biding your time? And having a purpose in life, whether it's, you know, your role in the family, your role as a parent or grandparent, your professional life, your life in the community, your responsibilities as a partner or a spouse, sense of purpose in life and subsequent physical, behavioral, and psychosocial health. Big study. They evaluated positive change in purpose was associated with better outcomes on 35 indicators of physical health, health behaviors, and psychosocial well-being. Nearly 13,000 participants. They followed them for 4 years. They assessed, through various questionnaires, do you have a sense of purpose? And over the four-year follow-up, people with the highest versus lowest purpose had better subsequent physical health outcomes. There was a 46% reduced risk of dying, a 13% reduced risk of sleep problems, and there was a 43% reduced risk of depression, low loneliness scores. The suggestion is that these results suggest the sense of purpose might be a valuable target for intervention aimed at improving health and well-being. So cultivate a sense of purpose that may be more important than the food you put in your plate or the vitamins you pop into your mouth. 877-726-8255, your number, your way of getting through here to Intelligent Medicine.

0: 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Now, here's Dr. Ronald Hoffman.
1: Welcome back to another hour of the weekend edition of Intelligent Medicine. I'm Dr. Ronald Hoffman, and we got a number where you can call us, 877-726-8255. You can call during the show. You'll be prompted to record a question. You can call anytime during the week, 24/7, and you can leave a question, and that'll be grist for the mill for a future edition of Intelligent Medicine. We've got a lot to talk about this hour, including your phone calls. And just a reminder, Intelligent Medicine, the best of high-tech, the best of natural. Try to put those together for you each weekend here, and hopefully that is a resource for you, your loved ones, and getting the word out. All right, time-restricted eating. There have been some studies that kind of put down time-restricted eating. And what are we talking about here? Time-restricted eating means shortening the window where you eat. And if left to my own devices, I would get up, have a cup of tea, exercise, and I might get, depending on the type of exercise I do, I might get back at 9 or 10 or 11 or even noon, and then start eating, and then I end up having my maybe mid-afternoon lunch at 3 o'clock, and, you know, then I get hungry, and I eat rather late. But, you know, what does that comprise? That comprises maybe an 8-hour window of eating, and the rest of the time I'm resting my digestive tract, and it turns out also resting my brain, because constant eating assaults the brain, doesn't give it a chance to clean out, and there are some real benefits in terms of mitophagy and autophagy, which is the body's cleanup processes when you don't eat. And it's kind of natural, because unfortunately the way we eat these days, nonstop eating. You know, we wake up early, we eat something, then we have a mid-morning snack, and then we have lunch, and then we have a mid-afternoon snack because we're, you know, having a low blood sugar attack. Then we have dinner, and then we watch TV, and we see all the commercials for enticing foods, and then we call DoorDash or we raid the refrigerator. And then we go to sleep, and we may have a bare, you know, 7 or 8 hours without eating food. So there have been some studies on time-restricted eating, which limits the number of hours. And it could be extreme time-restricted eating where you only have 6 hours to eat versus 8 hours versus maybe a more moderate program, 9 or 10 hours without eating. And the studies conclude that, time-restricted eating really doesn't help you lose weight. But other studies suggest that, au contraire, it does. But more importantly, it reshapes your gut flora. And it makes sense, because when you're not putting food into your gut, it can change your gut bacteria composition. And so in this study, time-restricted eating reshapes gut flora and does aid weight loss. Now, it may aid weight loss in a couple of ways, because frankly, if you put any kind of limit on when you can eat, you might eat less. But the argument might be that, you know, if you allow yourself to get real hungry, you don't eat till noon, say, you're just going to put on the feed bag, and ultimately you're going to eat the same number of calories. And calories in, calories out model suggests that, you know, you're not really limiting your calories, you're just limiting your eating opportunities. But for some people, it actually works. Just having less time when they're supposed to eat, they're going to eat less. But part of why this may work is because you're changing your microbiome. And by changing your microbiome, you may be changing appetite signals, and you may be changing your metabolism, which helps you lose weight. So this is what they found. Among young adults with overweight or obesity, 8 weeks of a 6-hour time-restricted eating pattern, that's pretty draconian, right? You just have 6 hours to eat, altered gut microbiota composition and serum metabolite profiles. And the changes were significantly associated with weight loss and improvements in cardiometabolic health. So they also looked at markers such as cholesterol and blood pressure and blood sugar. And they found that it really did work. All right. So I think there really is something to this. And here's another aspect to time-restricted eating. Eating within 8 hours may help keep the aging brain sharp. This, according to research that was done, let's see, where was it done? It was presented to the American Society of Nutrition, held in July. And what they found in the study, the trial included 47 women ages 50 to 79 who had overweight or obesity. And 26 of the 47 were, they were all instructed to reduce their caloric intake. Okay, so they definitely were dieting. But the wrinkle was that half of them were also instructed to consume all food within a period of less than 9 hours per day. That's a modest proposal. The remaining participants continued eating across a more typical daily period of about 12 hours. So same, same, reduced calories by 500, both groups. But the ones in the time-restricted group, they just had 9 hours to eat. The rest were just, you know, eat whenever you like. Their average eating period was 8.2 hours versus 12.3 hours among women in the standard eating group. And after 6 months, the women, both groups had lost an average of approximately 15 pounds. The weight loss was similar in both groups. But, and here's the big but, despite these comparable results, the women weighed within an 8 to 9 hour period and performed significantly better on tests measuring spatial planning and problem solving than those who continued eating across 12 hours. There actually were measurable changes in their brain performance. They made fewer mistakes on tests involving memory and learning. And so this is an interesting study suggesting that, you know, even if you don't lose weight with it, that there are cardiovascular and metabolic and brain benefits from time-restricted eating. So it is a good way to go. Restrict and limit your eating window. All right. You know, fish oil is a topic that just keeps coming up again and again and again here on Intelligent Medicine. I'm a huge fan of fish oil, and I've been recommending it for decades, taking it personally, recommending it to all my patients, and I've really tried to find the highest quality fish oils throughout my career. And lately, I've switched, because what I've discovered is that many fish oils are highly processed. They're blessed with heat, they're mystery sourced, and they may be packed with synthetic add-ins. But I've found one which is different. It's called Omega-3 Rejuvenate from Big Bold Health, and it starts with wild Alaskan salmon and cod, sustainably caught from some of the cleanest waters on the planet. Then it's processed at low temperatures, like kind of like cold-pressed olive oil, to preserve what actually matters. And we're talking about real omega-3s, naturally occurring vitamins A and D, as well as PRMs, pro-resolving mediators, that help your body balance its own immune response. So what does that mean for you? 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All right, this is fascinating, because when it comes to knee pain, knee arthritis, virtually ubiquitous, most people past a certain age experience some degree of knee pain. It's knee arthritis, and there's all kinds of potential solutions. You can inject Synvisc, and they're coming up with potential for stem cells and various types of biological material scaffolding, and then, of course, ultimately, you can get knee replacement surgery. And you can zap your knees with various things, and you can get genicular artery embolization. There's a lot of potential solutions for knee pain. This is an interesting one. A daily fiber supplement reduced knee arthritis pain and improved strength. That's crazy. A common prebiotic fiber may ease knee arthritis pain by tapping into a surprising connection between the gut, muscles, and nervous system. Researchers in England led a trial called the INSPIRE trial, which tested inulin. It's a dietary fiber found in chicory root, Jerusalem artichokes, Fructose oligosaccharides, FOS, that's a form of soluble fiber that is a prebiotic. It helps to change the microbiome because it feeds the good bacteria, it suppresses the bad bacteria. And interestingly, the participants who received inulin had higher levels of butyrate and GLP-1. Hey, what's GLP-1? That's the basis of all the new weight loss drugs. Suggesting a possible connection between gut health and muscle function that the researchers want to study further. There may be a gut-muscle pain connection. They say the link we observed between GLP-1 and grip strength, patients had better grip strength when they took inulin, you know, just like that. They say this could have implications not just for osteoarthritis, but how gut health influences aging and physical resilience more broadly. So, you know, fascinating study, but just the use of inulin could have an impact on knee pain and knee strength. So, you know, prebiotics, changing the gut, what happens in the gut doesn't necessarily stay in the gut, and it could reduce inflammation that may ultimately affect the knee and lead to interventions like surgery, even knee replacement, that may be forestalled through better dietary interventions. I'm Dr. Ronald Hoffman, and this is Intelligent Medicine.

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1: 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Dr. Ronald Hoffman here. Our number, once again, 877-726-8255. In case you ran into trouble or you have a question, maybe you have a comment about something we've talked about here in Intelligent Medicine, it's 877-726-8255. So let's hear one of those.
2: Hi, Dr. Hoffman. I had an appointment yesterday with my dermatologist, and I was just talking to her about my thinning hair, and she was just doing a routine exam. But she was saying that I should try the Rogaine, the foam, because it's less side effects with that, and it's easier to use than taking the pill, because she said there's a lot of side effects attached with that pill. And she also was telling me that, you know, getting hair supplements is worthless, and they don't do any good, and taking supplements isn't the safest thing to take either, because they could mess up with your medications, even though I don't take too many. But she doesn't believe in supplements. She said that there's some people that actually get very, very ill because they don't know what they're taking, and some of these supplements can make you very sick. So I just wanted your opinion on it, because I do take a lot of supplements, and they're just different types for different problems that I have that I don't want to take a drug for. So I would like your opinion on it.
1: Okay, well, that's, I think your dermatologist is just parroting the standard indoctrination that doctors get about supplements. They get no education about supplements. They don't know about supplements. But the party line is that supplements can cause a lot of side effects, and that because medications are more important than supplements, don't take supplements, because you never know what the supplements could do with medications. And we know that there are drug-nutrient interactions, and we can catalog them, and we can say if you're taking a certain medication, be careful about this or that or the other supplement. That's a finite number of situations, but you know, we shouldn't just wave our arms and say, don't take any supplements. They could mess up with your medications. And they're dangerous, and in fact, you know, there are some issues associated with supplements, especially poor quality supplements or people taking the wrong supplements when they have a certain medical condition. So that's why people should get medical advice from a doctor who's informed about the benefits and risks associated with supplements. So she doesn't know. She's just parroting a party line, which I think is just an abysmal state of affairs. So, but I have to say that when it comes to hair supplements, there's limited evidence that hair supplements make your hair grow. Because we kind of like think of for plants, you know, if you got a plant that's not doing well, you know, just get some Miracle-Gro, sprinkle some Miracle-Gro on the plant, and the plant will just look great. Well, it's not always the case. It might help, but in other cases, it might be the watering, you know, too much, too little, not enough light, too much, the wrong temperature, the wrong soil conditions, etc. You know, any number of things can affect even a plant. So just putting some Miracle-Gro on a plant isn't necessarily going to guarantee that it's going to sprout. And similarly, just taking a bunch of

vitamins isn't necessarily going to make you have a luxuriant head of hair. So, you know, my take on this is you have a couple of things that are important for hair. Make sure you're getting adequate protein, because some people are on a very skimpy protein diet. Protein is what makes hair. So take more protein, perhaps take a collagen supplement, because the amino acids associated with collagen, particularly important for hair, skin, and nails. Consider taking, getting your iron checked, because if you are a woman and you have a low iron, that can limit your hair growth. Make sure you have an adequate level of ferritin. That's something that a dermatologist should know, especially someone who plans to talk about cosmetic aspects of dermatology, like hair, is that low iron in women can cause hair thinning. Make sure your thyroid is tuned up, because low thyroid can be associated with thinning hair. And when it comes to taking the pill versus the Rogaine form, the pill does help hair growth, but you got to be careful with it. There are some side effects, some water retention. You have to take a very low dose of the pill if you're taking it. Be careful. Stop taking it when you're on a plane flight, because your legs may swell. Rogaine form, that's fine too.

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4: I'm Mike Dubusky. Two U.S. officials tell ABC the president's considering targeting Iranian energy infrastructure in a new round of strikes this weekend. Questions remain, though, around the president's deal announced this week about Gaza, which he says would require Hamas to disarm. It's going to be hot in parts of the south in the coming days, and it is not just the heat. ABC's meteorologist Leslie Lopez explains.
5: Heat moving into areas of the south. It's heat and humidity. 107 in New Orleans, and it's all the way to, looks like 102 Saturday, 99 on Monday. So we're going down a little bit. That's nice news for some of these areas, but still we're talking about going down to the 90s. It's still very hot outside. And Pensacola, Florida looks nice and calm, but rain on the way. Elevated flash flood risk there. Also long areas of Texas and New Mexico.
4: And at least three people are dead in central Moscow after an explosion there. More than 20 people are injured. It follows a barrage of Russian strikes on Ukraine last night, which killed 9 people. This is ABC News.
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1: 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Dr. Ronald Hoffman here, our number 877-726-8255. And when you are dieting, one of the most helpful things you can do is to keep a diet diary. Just write down everything that you've eaten, and you're going to lose weight regardless of what you eat. Somehow, just the act of keeping track of what you eat is going to help you lose weight. It's been referred to in industry as the Hawthorne effect. An observed production line is going to be more productive than an unobserved production line that is not audited or carefully monitored. So that is a tedious process, however, especially if you have a mixed meal. You know, you're having a little bit of this, a little bit of that. How much did you have? You know, should you weigh your food? Should you estimate the food? It's tedious. And so now what you can do through AI is you can take your phone and you just take a snapshot of your meal, and it's going to tell you how many calories were in the meal. It may even give you a breakdown of the protein, the carbohydrates, even the satiety value of your meal through certain programs. And it's an easy and quick way to keep track of everything. It's done through artificial intelligence. The artificial intelligence sees the image and then analyzes the image. They go, okay, that's an egg, that's a baked potato, that's a salad, you know, and then an estimate is made according to the AI algorithm. But there may be some problems. So there's an article about this in Science Daily. Your AI calorie tracking app may be off. How much? 10%? It may be off by 345 calories. It says here, a meal photo may look accurate to an AI calorie app, but a real total could be hundreds of calories higher. So they did a study. AI calorie tracking apps underestimate meals by hundreds of calories and about 30 grams of fat on the average. The AI estimates did better when looking at carbohydrate foods. The researcher who did this says, quote, photo-based calorie tracking apps are now very popular, especially for people trying to manage their health or lose weight. However, the accuracy of many of these apps has not been thoroughly evaluated. Our study helps address this question by looking at whether these apps can reliably estimate calories. And what they found, they used meals that were prepared in a controlled metabolic kitchen. And researchers carefully measured ingredients to the nearest one-tenth of a gram. And this gave the team a precise reference for evaluating the apps. They collected photographs of 102 meals, and then they submitted the images to MyFitnessPal, Loseit, Cal AI, and AppaDiet. These are popular apps, AI apps, that you can use to evaluate the caloric value of the meals that you're eating, to see how closely each app's app's estimates matched the known nutritional content. And across all the four apps, estimated caloric totals were about 250 to 345 calories too low per meal on average. And that could make a big difference. And they especially underestimated fat by approximately 30 grams. Because it may be that just from a photograph alone, it's hard to know whether, you know, take, for example, rice, okay? You could do an estimate for rice, but rice that's just dry versus rice that's full of butter doesn't look very much different to the camera and may just track with the AI algorithm that this is just plain rice made with water and salt. All four apps produced more consistent estimates for carbohydrates than for other macronutrients. So they're saying People using a photo-based tracking app without adjusting the portions or estimating the amounts of food should take the results with a grain of salt. These apps tend to underestimate calories, especially from fats, so what they actually eat is likely higher than what the app shows. And particularly bad might be, say, if you're on a ketogenic diet. Okay, the apps may have greater difficulty evaluating meals from a low-carb ketogenic diet because these meals often contain more fat, which the apps tend to underestimate consistently. So, you know, I think, progress, and it eliminates some of the tedium, but beware the estimates because you might get might be in a fool's paradise when it comes to the estimate of your caloric intake. And you know, ultimately, it's not all that important. It's, you know, we tend to fixate on calories, but it also has to do with the effect of the food on your microbiome, on your satiety. It has to do with your exercise levels. Just calories in, calories out is not a very reliable way of predicting the likelihood of weight loss. Yeah, sure, it matters, but don't obsess over it. All right. Magnesium. That's something to be concerned about because it's crucial for over 300 processes in your body, from energy production and muscle recovery to sleep quality and stress response. Yet it's a sad fact that most Americans don't get enough. It's probably the single most under-recognized nutritional deficiency because in a peer-reviewed clinical trial published in the Journal of the American College of Nutrition, get this, more than 75% of participants showed suboptimal magnesium levels before the study even began. It was a study looking at replacement with Jigsaw Mag SRT. It's a time-release magnesium malate tablet, my favorite source of magnesium supplementation. They saw magnesium rise by 30% over 90 days. Deficiency symptoms dropped by 63%. 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And here's one, scarcely a show goes by that I don't talk about vitamin D. We talked about vitamin D in terms of its potential for helping lupus and other autoimmune diseases. This item, vitamin D supplements may slow biological aging. I'll take some of that. It looks at the impact of vitamin D on telomeres. Telomeres are the little caps on your chromosomes, and they prevent your chromosomes from unraveling, just like the, and there's a term for this, kind of a good crossword puzzle word, eglets, E-G-L-E-A-L-E-T-S, which shoemakers mean like little plastic tips on your shoelaces. Well, telomeres kind of do that on your chromosomes, protecting your chromosomes from unraveling, just like, you know, your shoelaces would get frayed if you didn't have the little eglets on the tips. Short telomeres wear out, and then the chromosomes unravel, and then it's game over. These are protective caps at the ends of chromosomes that shorten during aging and link to the development of certain diseases. The research was published in the American Journal of Clinical Nutrition. It's based on data from a big study, the VITAL study. And what they found is that there was a significantly reduced telomere shortening over the 4 years of the study in participants taking vitamin D3 as compared to placebo, which may equate to preventing the equivalent of nearly 3 years of aging. Omega-3 fatty acid supplement had other beneficial effects, but no significant effect on telomere length throughout the follow-up. So they say, quote, our findings suggest that targeted vitamin D supplementation may be a promising strategy to counter a biological aging process although they qualify. There's a further research is warranted, as they always do in studies of this nature. So vitamin D has an plausible anti-aging strategy, certainly preventing disease, but perhaps attacking the aging clock itself. I'm Dr. Ronald Hoffman, and this is Intelligent Medicine.

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1: Back to Intelligent Medicine, Dr. Ronald Hoffman here. Colonoscopy saves lives. There's no question, and they're actually now suggesting that people get screened for colon cancer at younger and younger ages because we're seeing a disturbing trend of younger individuals developing colon cancer at the age of 35 or 42. And so we've lowered the standard age where we suggest people begin to get colonoscopy. Now it's 40, and especially if you have a high family history of colon cancer, it may be even earlier. And so more and more people are getting colonoscopies, but then they're urged to come back. They're urged to come back, depending on the findings. If they have, something that is a little abnormal, they're told to come back in 3 or 5 years. If there is nothing found, they're told to come back, maybe in 5 years or up to 7 years or even 10 years. And then there are people who are checking in dutifully at the age of 73 or 82, and they're coming in for their routine colonoscopy. So how long should they keep getting colonoscopies? It's not pleasant. It can be disruptive. So there's an article here, colonoscopy beyond 75, are risks outweighing benefits? And so they've done some studies on this. And the study was done in France. French guidelines recommend screening for adults age 50 to 74 years. And beyond that age, the risk-benefit profile is considered unfavorable. They justify discontinuation of routine screening. Now, that could be controversial because, I'm near the upper limits of that, and I'm hoping to have many years and potentially decades of life, and during that time, potentially, a colon cancer could develop, and it could curtail my life. But they actually studied this, big study, 92,000 individuals. They had an average age of 71, and during their previous colonoscopy, around a third of them had an adenoma detected. Now, having an adenoma does not mean that you're going to get cancer. Adenomas are benign. But depending on their grade, some are more likely predictive of a risk for cancer, and others are very benign and very low risk of developing cancer within the next 10 or even 20 years. So a third had an adenoma detected, and two-thirds did not. And so what they found, these individuals average age 71, so 10 years of follow-up, so they followed them average age 71 to average age 81, after 10 years of follow-up, indeed, there was a higher risk of colon cancer among the patients with an adenoma, but it was very slightly higher. This is almost minimal difference. And the death rate from colon cancer was very minimal advantage from even the ones who had an adenoma. And the ones who didn't, virtually impossible for them to die of colon cancer even 10 years later. So, but here's the interesting part, is the risk for death unrelated to colon cancer in these individuals who followed for 10 years after the age of 71 was 46% to 48%. So essentially what they're saying is they're not going to die of colon cancer. They're going to die. They have a very high likelihood of dying of something else. And so, and it also depended on what's called frailty. Frail patients had an 82% likelihood of dying within 10 years of their previous colonoscopy. So most of them were dead, less of a concern to get a colonoscopy. And so this kind of adds to the controversy, and it kind of depends on, your state of health. If you're destined to live another 10 or 20 years, or likely to, you don't have any underlying health problems, maybe consider getting another colonoscopy after the age of 75. But if you've had benign findings, maybe just dutifully showing up for a colonoscopy every 5 years is overkill. So there you have it. And, I think we overtell. I mean, I even see women sometimes who come to see me who said, I just had my pap smear well, why'd you have your pap smear? Well, you know, I just go in every year for my pap smear. Well, how long have you been doing that? You know, you're now, you know, 79 or 81. And have you had, you know, HPV or any kind of risk factor, abnormal pap smears? No, we just go in. Okay, that's overkill. And, you know, you don't need to keep doing it, especially if you've had normal findings. This item, let me talk about CBD here on Intelligent Medicine. And there's no question that when it comes to smoking pot, pot may have deleterious effects on the brain. Chronic marijuana consumption, there's a reason they call it dope. But CBD is a constituent of marijuana, which is kind of the non-stoner part. It's anti-inflammatory. It has mild mood effects. It has mild analgesic effects, helpful for pain, helpful for seizure control. High-dose CBD has been used to treat seizures. CBD, it's available over the counter, may slow Alzheimer's by calming the brain's immune system. It's anti-inflammatory. And so one of the reasons that, you know, I take CBD as part of a nighttime gummy with CBD and some melatonin. And, you know, I think it relaxes me. I help have deeper sleep, but I also feel that it has anti-inflammatory protective effects. And it turns out a new study investigated whether CBD could help calm the damaging inflammatory response in the brain. And what they found is that indeed it did. So they, you know, they look at these plaque-busting drugs. They say that Alzheimer's work is long centered on plaques and tangles, but our study shows that chronic autoinflammation is a core driver of the disease. And what's exciting is that CBD not only calms this immune overactivation, but in earlier work we've shown that it can also help clear plaques and tangles through a different mechanism. And together this points to a multi-target approach with real therapeutic potential. So there you have it, CBD for protecting your brain. And here's another interesting study. You know, CO2, you know, it's a thing that's destroying our atmosphere. You know, it's something that, you know, if you close the windows and there's not enough oxygen in the room, a lot of people exhale in the room, CO2 accumulates. And it can affect thinking, and it can affect mood and concentration in closed buildings and classrooms. But it may be a therapeutic way of treating Alzheimer's disease. Inhaling high-dose CO2 clears Alzheimer's proteins from the brain. What it does is it promotes the process by which the brain cleans itself, the lymphatic system. And high-dose carbon dioxide causes blood vessels to temporarily dilate, and there is improvement in the lymphatic circulation of the brain, and this may clear out brain plaque, which is implicated amyloid associated with Alzheimer's disease. Well, thanks for joining us for this weekend edition of Intelligent Medicine. A reminder, you can check out Dear Hoffman's store for my Fullscript dispensary. 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And have yourself a safe and healthy weekend. I'm Dr. Ronald Hoffman, and this is Intelligent Medicine.

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